forward. And so the law, we bump up to the left and we bump up to the right, but the whole goal is to get down the end of the lane. Number one, guarding. But number two, the law is also a teacher or a tutor. We get greater instruction from the law because it's schooling us. And what is it schooling us? Number one, that we can't earn

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2: I didn't choose, I was chosen. Didn't discover, I was shown. When I was lost, I was called.

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I didn't choose. I was chosen. Didn't discover. I was shown. When I was lost, I was called. That's why this soul's still praising. That's why this soul's still praising.

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0: Solomon has not only been not reading the scriptures that he's supposed to have close in hand, but he's forgetting the ABCs of being a child of God, a Hebrew. He's forgetting the first commandment. I am the Lord thy God. You shall have no other gods before me. The word before in the Hebrew, it means in my face, in my presence, in my sight.
1: God wants to be the only God of your heart. As a Christian, you're commanded to keep Him first and to serve only Him. Anything or anyone that's more important to you than God is an idol. In today's message, Pastor Mark is going to explain how, in a world that's so full of doctrines that are contrary to God, you need to be more careful than ever to make sure you please God. There are conveniences and distractions battling for your attention, but God needs to remain the priority no matter what. Well, let's join Pastor Mark in the book of 1 Kings, chapter 11, as he begins his message, The Foolish Wise Man.
0: Please turn your Bible to 1 Kings, chapter 11. Well, last time we were in 1 Kings, we read where Solomon began to accumulate. Remember that? And he accumulated more than he needed. And it began a type of disorder, as I see it, a disorder of need, a disorder of, you know, accumulation, taking more in and more in. And it began to affect his, I believe, you know, his life, that he was not content. He was not content of what God had given him and blessed him with. He went above and beyond, and really actually became a hoarder of things, of riches, horses. You know, people have a dream to build their own kingdom on earth. They do. But the dream becomes a nightmare when it gets to a place of dissatisfaction. And we see so many people like that. They're trying to build a kingdom. They're trying to build, you know, their own little paradise on earth. But eventually it becomes a dissatisfaction. One, because they're not in God's will. And two, the stuff, the things, well, they come to plague them. They're no longer used. They're no longer needed or wanted. Nothing excites or motivates them anymore. For what they conquered has now conquered them. You know, I like what my friend Ed Taylor said. He says, it's not great gain that brings contentment. It's contentment that brings great gain. And so we have to start with contentment, don't we? And wasn't Solomon content at first? He was so innocent. He was in need of God. He wanted to rule well. And he just asked for wisdom. But he got entangled with stuff. He got over his head. And we see here in this chapter where he started well, but he didn't end well as a king. But in verses 1 through 3, if we can review, we see how Solomon accumulated wives. Look again in verses 1 through 3. It says, but King Solomon loved many foreign women. We could probably say it's more of a lust. As well as the daughter of Pharaoh, women of the Moabites, the Ammonites, the Edomites, the Sidonians, and the Hittites, from the nations of whom the Lord had said, we told you to underline that, the Lord had said to the children of Israel, you shall not intermarry with them, nor they with you. Surely they will turn away your hearts after their gods, small g. What did Solomon do? Knowing this, says Solomon clung to these in love. He clung to them. In verse 3, and he had 700 wives, princesses, and 300 concubines. That's 1,000 wives, 1,000 women in his life. And his wives, notice this, turned away his heart. Just as what God said would take place if he engaged, or anyone in Israel would engage in marrying or having a concubine of a foreign wife, and they would turn away your heart away from God, it exactly what God said came to pass. Now let me just make a note, if I can, here. Something the Lord laid on my heart. And I want to speak to the young and the old singles here who are pursuing mates. Make sure you are pursuing those one who are equally yoked, equally in love with God. And as I put here, and you are pursuing the Lord together. Make sure you're pursuing the Lord together, and make sure you're equally yoked. That's so important if you're engaged in a relationship at this point, and you're wanting to pursue a mate. That's not what Solomon did. I mean, starting out, he married an Egyptian woman. And right there, you know, Solomon should have checked his heart in that. Solomon is engaged in the exact opposite of what God had written to the pen of Moses and what he spoke to Solomon personally to obey his word. You know, the Bible doesn't hide anything, does it? The Bible opens wide the lives of men and women and the characters of the Bible. It just opens wide the door and shows you everything in their life. And here we see Solomon, a man like Solomon, could get to a place where he's totally and disobedient to God's word. Let's look at verse 4 where we pick it up. He says, "For it was so," and for 20 years of his reign, his last 20 years, when Solomon was old, that his wives, what? Turned his heart after other gods. And his heart was not loyal to the Lord his God, as was the heart of his father David. Since Solomon chose to go against the written word of God, the result of sin came to pass. What God has written will come to pass. The Bible is filled with warnings, but also blessings. The Bible is filled with wisdom and guidance for us. But what God says will come to pass, and that's exactly what took place here. Solomon's 1,000 wives turned his heart after other gods. And Solomon's heart was not loyal to the Lord his God. Now don't think Solomon woke up one day and said, "I think today I'm going to marry 1,000 wives. I think today I'm going to be disloyal to God. I think today I'm just going to start accumulating so many things that I'll get to a place where I'm discontent." Don't think it just happened overnight. No. As we have said before, slipping into darkness begins slowly and compromising. Not compromising. It's compromising. People will make fun of me when I say that. When you're compromising one's, listen, freedom and grace. You start to compromise freedom and grace. And then sin takes you step by step to places you feared to go at first. Remember Sunday's message? At one time we blushed over certain things and ran from certain situations. But then it becomes something where we go to those places and we stay there longer than we want to be there. Notice that the inspired writer speaks of David, Solomon's father, again, and using him as a standard, which is interesting. A standard of how godly kings should act and lead. Really, a standard as how men and women should present themselves to God. It's not that David never sinned, but through repentance. See, that's the thing we forget. Through repentance, he didn't allow sin to rule his life. Yeah, Mark, but he was caught. Yeah, and thank God he was caught. And thank God he had a prophet who spoke into him. And thank God he told him things, not just what he wanted to hear, but things that he didn't want to hear for his own well-being. Sure, he got caught. And many of us get caught, don't we? But praise God for that. That he uncovers, you know, our situations where we find ourselves straying from the Lord. But we tend to forget that David did repent. And not only did he repent, he wrote of his repentant heart toward God in the Psalms. David was a leader. David was a man after God's heart. And in that pursuit, that led him to repentance. And when he did fail in areas of his life, he knew in his relationship with God that he can come before him and repent. And David, even though he wasn't a perfect man, was always loyal to God. Always, he never went after foreign gods. Even at the worst times in his life, unlike his son, he was always loyal to the Lord. Verse 5 and 8, it continues on and says, for Solomon, notice this. This is mind-blowing. Solomon went after Ashtoreth, the goddess of Sidonians, and after Milcom, the abomination of the Ammonites. Solomon did evil, verse 6, in the sight of the Lord, and did not fully, notice this, fully, there's a hint there, follow the Lord as did his father David. God does not want a half-hearted relationship with us. I don't think any of us would admit until after we've really been broken that we half-heartedly followed. We didn't really fully follow the Lord. Because not fully following the Lord is not following the Lord at all. Let's just put it out there. Not fully following the Lord is really not following the Lord at all. Jesus didn't die for half of our sins, did he? No. He gave his whole entire life that we would give our whole heart to him and to the ministry he has called us to. You can't follow God at a distance. Ask Peter that. You can't follow God half-heartedly. Because when you start to follow God not fully, then where does the other half go? It goes to the other things. And in this case, to the other small g gods. He wasn't fully loyal to the Lord, but he was definitely all in with these foreign wives who turned his heart, Solomon, to the foreign gods. See, God is a jealous God and will not share his deserved love and loyalty with any other. And listen, that's for our own well-being. Because we can trust the Lord. He'll never burn us, leave us, turn his back on us, half-heartedly love us. No, he came for us. He died for us. We need to die to self and to serve him. Verse 7, it says, then Solomon not only engaged himself with these gods, but began to build a high place for Chemosh, the abomination of Moab, on the hill, listen, that is east of Jerusalem, and for Molech, the abomination of the people of Ammon. This really, shocked me, because as we had studied Solomon's life, we saw the joy of his heart in building the temple for God. We saw how he engaged in it and supervised it and prayed and saw it brick by brick, we could say, two by four by two by four, brass item by brass item. He was so excited, so joyful that God used him to oversee the building of the house of God. And now he's in a place where he's doing the same thing to please his wives, to build temples, if you would, to build places where these foreign gods, these gods of that is spoken of here for worship of them. And we're going to talk about how they worship in a minute. He builds these temples for these idols, listen, in view of the real temple in Jerusalem. Notice there again, he says, on the hill that is east of Jerusalem. These foreign idol temples, places of worship, were in view of the real temple in Jerusalem. And that is a total violation completely of the first commandment. Solomon has not only been not reading the scriptures that he's supposed to have close in hand, but he's forgetting the ABCs of being a child of God, a Hebrew. He's forgetting the first commandment. I am the Lord thy God. You shall have no other gods before me. The word before in the Hebrew, it means in my face, in my presence, in my sight. And there he is building these temple for Molech in the sight of the holy place, the place where God Shekinah glory has been, the place where God says, I put my name there. How far can a man get? How far can a person get in sin where he's numb to that? And he's totally forgotten who he is. It's a total abomination towards the Lord. And moving on in verse 8, and he says, he did likewise. Why not? For all his foreign wives who burned incense and sacrificed to their gods. Now, the gods that they sacrificed to, we've talked about it before, about them and in detail, but just to review, Ashtoreth, as you know, was the goddess of pleasure and sexuality. But today, it really speaks of pornography. It was the pornography of that time. And of course, with pornography, the image of Ashtoreth, the image of this idol, would stir up, in the people, a desire for sexual activity. And what happens in these times of worshiping this idol? Well, in sexual activity, people get what? Well, women get pregnant, I should say. Forgive me. They conceived by ritual. And what would take place is now you have this child that is being formed in one's womb after engaging in the worship of Ashtoreth. For some, it was great because she was the god of fertility. But for most, they would be caught up in this ritual, would now take them to another level of sin, of debauchery, of total recklessness. Because then it would take them to Milcom, also called Molech, also called Chemosh, and it was the Moabite counterpart. They were all the same god. Molech was the god of prosperity, as someone said, at the price of a child. He would offer you prosperity in life, prosperity in wealth, for the loss of a child, for the price of a child. This god of Molech, of Chemosh, of Milcom, would have their arms out, and you know this, we studied this before, and they would bring them to a hot burning brass iron burning hands, and they would place the baby upon it, the newborn child, in the arms of the bronze statue of Molech, heated red hot by fire, and they would beat drums and blow horns so that you would not hear the cry and the wail of a child, and they would do this till it was dead, and they would worship Molech. And they would think that they would have now wealth. They would have, prosperity at the cost of a child. Nothing's really changed today. Today we're more sophisticated in worshiping Molech. Today we have the advancement of medical technology. But I'll tell you, it's still sin. Well, with all of this, in verse 9, he says, so the Lord became angry with Solomon. How sad, huh? The Lord became angry with Solomon because his heart had turned from the Lord God of Israel, who had appeared to him twice and had commanded him concerning this thing, that he should not go after other gods. But he did not keep what the Lord had commanded. Very clear, very clear. Solomon's charge here is very clear. It comes from God himself. He had no excuse. He was warned by God personally. We know the first time it was in a dream. The other time we're not told how, but it was an appearance. How close can you get with God that he would speak to you in a dream? How close of an intimate relationship the king had where God would come to appear to him and speak to him. And remember, we showed you, basically he spoke to him the same things. Obey my word. Walk in my statutes. But the heart is the matter in all of this, for the heart is the seat of desire. And the heart makes a convert of the mind. We could say the heart makes a convert of the flesh. So if our heart is right with God, then our thinking will be as well. If we allow the mind or the flesh to lead us, then there will be a conflict and confusion. We know God is not an author of any of that. Today God speaks to all of us through the Bible. So get alone. Read it. Listen to what God has to say to us, to you. And then heed it and obey it and walk in it. It's wonderful. It's wonderful. It's just great. Verse 11, therefore the Lord said to Solomon. Now he's speaking to Solomon again. Is he speaking to him through a prophet? It doesn't say. He could have been, we're not given that, but he's speaking to Solomon. And he said this, because you have done this and have not kept my covenant and my statutes, which I have commanded you, I will surely, check this out, tear the kingdom away from you. Where have you heard that before? I will tear the kingdom away from you and give it to your servant. We've heard that before when King Saul was in total disobedience to God. When King Saul was out of control. And, you know, God said he's going to tear the kingdom away. Remember that? That God was going to take it away.
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0: Welcome to Verse by Verse, the teaching ministry of Pastor John Reed from Calvary Chapel, Northwest Reno. 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
1: If you cheat against Christ, if you turn to pagan gods, you know what God's going to do? He's going to scatter you. Verse 9. But if you return to me and keep my commandments and do them, though those of you who have been scattered were in the most remote part of the heavens, I will gather them from there and bring them to the place where I have chosen to cause my name to dwell. Israel means governed by God. Jerusalem, the city of peace, where God lives, his holy temple. The holy lands, go with us, it's so awesome to ascend up to Jerusalem, to see the holy city, to walk the temple mount. That's where God lives. God will regather his people. It's the promise if they will turn to him. They will no longer be scattered to the winds, right? Have you been scattered? Is your life in shambles? Man, I feel like I'm just dust in the wind. My life has fallen apart. But Jesus can put the pieces back together again. If you follow his command, it's a contingency. Repentance and restoration. If we repent, God will restore. Verse 10. They are your servants and your people whom you redeemed by your great power and by your strong hand. Sometimes Christians need to repent. You see? It's the redeemed. Sometimes the redeemed need to come back to church. Sometimes believers need to turn their life around and get back on track, on the straight and narrow way, right? If the Christians pray, right? If my people, which are called by my name, the Jews, the Christians, Christian Christ, Israel, governed by God, we have his name stamped on us. Verse 11, O Lord, I beseech you, may your ear be attentive to the prayer of your servant and the prayer of your servants. Servants, singular, Nehemiah, the servants of the Lord, God's people, the Jews, and now later the Christians, who delight to revere your name. Do you reverence God's name, or is it a swear word? Do you call upon the name of Jesus in prayer? Do you seek his face and make your servant successful today and grant him compassion before this man, before King Artaxerxes, because he's going to go in before the emperor of the known world and petition that his city can be rebuilt. But he prays to God before he goes to man. We need the help of God first and the help of man second. Now, I was the cupbearer to the king. A very strategic position. God will put you in important places. At your work, in your home, in that club, in that neighborhood, in that ministry, in that church, for such a time as this. Like Esther, wasn't she this little orphan, this little Jew in exile? And she raises up to number two, the queen? Was it Joseph was a slave in Egypt, and he becomes second to Pharaoh? See, it's not by coincidence. Your position, your clout, your backing, your influence. And there will be a time that God will use you, and you must stand up for his people, and you must start to rebuild. Start to rebuild a family, rebuild a life, rebuild a church, rebuild a nation. Ask for help from God and man. Nehemiah chapter 2, verse 1. Now it came about in the month Nisan, in the 20th year of King Artaxerxes, that wine was before him. And I took up the wine and gave it to the king. Now I had not been sad in his presence. A key time. Important dates, as we will learn later. The king's like, I want some wine. That's me. I'm the wine provider, right? The cupbearer. I taste the wine. I make sure it's safe. There's no poison. I guard the king. I'm in his royal courts. Position of influence. You have the ear of the emperor. And it's God's perfect timing. God is never late. Verse 2. So the king said to me, why is your face sad, though you are not sick? This is nothing but sadness of heart. Then I was very much afraid, trying to conceal his sadness. But his countenance and his face, you know, his tears. What's wrong, Nehemiah? Oh, no, I could get in trouble. You're never supposed to be sad in front of the king. You know, you put on a happy face. You smile. You do your job. This could cost me my head. Verse 3, I said to the king, let the king live forever. Why should my face not be sad when the city, the place of my father's tombs, lies desolate and its gates have been consumed by fire? Oh, king, it's the most horrible thing. My land is destroyed, my homeland, God's holy city, Jerusalem. It's a disaster. It is national sadness. As the Americans mourn the burning of our cities, the looting of businesses, the many injuries, and now so many deaths, even of our police officers, it breaks my heart. Rubbles, ashes, and to add insult to injury, graffiti on some of the greatest monuments of our land. How could I not be sad? Verse 4. Then the king said to me, what would you request? So I prayed to the God of heaven. You get one wish. You get a dream. You got an audience with the emperor. He's going to grant your request. What are you going to say? Well, I better pray first. I better go to God first so I don't mess it up, right? So I don't know if it's a quick prayer. I don't know if he's praying in his head. But he prays to God. Then he asks of men. Verse 5. I said to the king, if it please the king, and if your servant has found favor before you, send me to Judah, right? The region where Jerusalem is. And to the city of my father's tombs, the city of the Jews, Jerusalem, that I may rebuild it. That's the key verse. I want to go. I want to start reconstruction. How do you rebuild? You got to start with one person. How do you rebuild a complete nation, you know? I think maybe one person with a broom, one person with a can of paint, one person reopening a business. You know, as I go to businesses that are reopening, I always say, I'm so glad you're open. You know, I'm coming back and I'm bringing more friends. You know, I notice you're only doing takeout, but if you open the inside, I'll bring more friends. And I always talk to the owners, please reopen. Because I want to support our businesses, the small businesses. I think they employ like 50% of our nation. please reopen. I've encouraged the pastors, please reopen. Can I tell you secretly, we never closed. But I understand the threats and the scariness and all that the pastors have told me, the fear. Please reopen the churches. We need them more than ever. Verse 6. The king said to me, the queen sitting beside him, I think this is the throne room. Royalty is enthroned. How long will your journey be? You got it. How long of a leave of absence do you need, right? And when will you return? So it pleased the king to send me, and I gave him a definite time. It's like Isaiah at the throne of God, right? And God is speaking, whom shall I send? Who will go for us? And Isaiah said, here am I, send me. I'll go to the people, I'll go to the cities, I'll give them your good news. And now Nehemiah, he rises up. I will go, send me, your royal highness. Will you rise up? Will you say, God, send me to rebuild? Someone's got to rebuild this family. Someone's got to rebuild this business. Somebody's got to rebuild this city. Some patriarchs need to rebuild this nation. Who will rise up? Who will respond to the call and go out in prayer with the help and the blessing of God, and secondly, the blessing of men? Verse 7. Then I said to the king, if it please the king, let letters be given me for the governors of the provinces beyond the river, that they may allow me to pass through until I come to Judah. I need help. I need governmental support. I need the support of the king. I need letters of protection to pass through, verse 8, and a letter to Asaph, the keeper of the king's forest. We need building materials, your highness, right? That he may give me timber to make beams for the gates of the fortress which is by the temple, for the wall of the city, and for the house to which I will go. We need some lumber, we need some money.

Mike Lindell, the MyPillow guy, he was telling, God's got like this calling on my life. And all his drug dealers said, yeah, Mike, we see it. So we're cutting you off from drugs. You've been banned. No dealer will give you drugs anymore to help you get clean and sober so you could serve the Lord. And he had never seen anything like that. He couldn't buy drugs anywhere. They had conspired against him to get clean so he could live for the Lord and create the MyPillow, become a multimillionaire, and use it as a platform to spread the gospel and to get others off of drugs. You got to read his book, What Are the Odds? I highly recommend it. You need materials. You need help. You need a plan. You need support. You can find it in God's house. Verse 9. Then I came to the governors of the provinces beyond the river and gave them the king's letters. Now the king had sent with me officers of the army and horsemen, soldiers, security, workers. Key Jews will join him and become master builders. Verse 10. When Sanballat the Horonite and Tobiah the Ammonite official heard about it, it was very displeasing to them that someone had come to seek the welfare of the sons of Israel. Identify the enemy. Here's the bad news. When you try to rebuild, there will be those that will try to stop you. You want to put your marriage together? You want custody of your kids? You want to go back to work? You want us to hire you back? You're trying to buy your own house, your own vehicle. You're trying to pull it together. You're going to go back to church? You're going to become a Jesus freak? You know, there's those that will turn against you. I'm trying to rebuild my life. Oh, I like you better as a drunk and as a druggie. Why become a Christian? What? Opponents and enemies, even from your own midst and family and neighbors, and you come in, like when we were building the church and the neighbors came out, we don't want a church in our backyard. Why would you organize against the church? And we're before the county commissioners, and I said to the people, like 50 neighbors, I don't understand, why would you be against a church? Church helped people to be employed and to be set free from drugs and alcohol and to put their families together and to live for God. And churches help people and they do wonderful things and they make your community better. I said, I would never live in a city that had no churches. It would be hell on earth. And the neighbors said, yeah, why are we fighting a church anyway? This is a good thing. And hopefully you win over your enemies, maybe. And some you never win, like these mentioned. Identify the enemy, Satan, the flesh, the world. As we rebuild our cities, there will be those that try to stop us. As you try to rebuild your business, put your family back together, be aware, be alerted. The enemy is alive and well and ready to stop you. What does this all mean? How does this apply to me, this Nehemiah story that's happened millenniums ago? Let the master builder remake you. Jesus is the greatest builder of all, and he can build anything, and he can reconstruct anyone. This is such a weird passage about rebuilding an ancient city, but it's key to prophecy. And in Daniel chapter 9, verse 25, he writes, so you are to know and discern that from the issuing of a decree to restore and rebuild Jerusalem until Messiah the Prince, there will be 7 weeks and 62 weeks. What a bizarre scripture of mathematics.

0: when this decree went out, rebuild the city, which we just read about. It starts a timeline. It gives a prophecy from Daniel that the Messiah, the greatest builder, the Prince of Peace, he will come to rebuild our lives. And if you do the math, it's a little confusing, but if you add the 7 to 62, you get 69 weeks times 7, give you 483 years. And I believe to date, if you follow the 360 calendar of the Babylonians, to the very date you end up when Jesus comes to the city of Jerusalem on his triumphal entry to enter the beautiful gate to go to the Temple Mount. Jesus riding his little donkey. This is when he comes, and it's dated by prophecy. It's supernatural to the, I believe, to the not just the very year, but the very day, if you do the math. You could read the scholars. They explain the math in detail. It's not just back then. The master builder is coming to the city that's been rebuilt, and he enters the beautiful gate to rebuild our lives. And he's hailed as Prince of Peace, Hosanna, Son of David. He comes to go to the cross, to die for our sins, to start reconstruction of your mess. You see it. The master builder has entered. Didn't we do a psalm, you know, lift up your heads, O gates, and be lifted up, O ancient doors, that the King of glory may come in. This is when he comes, the triumphal entry. First fulfillment. Second fulfillment, he comes back again through the same gate in the second coming, because he's got to rebuild a world that's been destroyed by the Antichrist. Jesus has come to rebuild you. It's what we call demolition and reconstruction. Have you ever just stood back at your life and looked at my sin, my guilt, my ash, my rubble, my mess-ups? Oh, I wish I wouldn't have done that. What was I thinking? I lost that job. I lost that marriage. I hit that person. I shouldn't have said those things. I've done the most nasty, horrible things. What you need is demolition. You need Jesus to come in and blow it all up and bring it all down, and with the bulldozers clear it all out and throw all the garbage and the trash and the past away. It's the cross. The cross is the demolition of your life. I am crucified with Christ. I die to the flesh. The old man is gone. And through the power of the cross, you can begin a reconstruction. But first, you must acknowledge your sin and say, I am a horrible sinner. I'm a miserable wreck, and my life is in shambles. First step. Then the demolition can become active, and all the sins washed away through the blood of Christ, and God can start to rebuild a new man. If any man is in Christ, he is a new creation. The old things have passed away. Behold, all things become brand new. You see it. A rebuilding, a reconstruction, a renewal. And in the end, yes, he's coming back for my dead body. A resurrection. Hallelujah, I need a new body. Wow. Jesus builds lives, families, businesses, cities, and even nations. Seek the Creator, the Healer, and the Master Builder. Jesus said, the thief has come to steal and kill and destroy. I came that they may have life and have it abundantly. Start rebuilding with prayer. Let's pray. Lord Jesus Christ, we're in rubble and ashes and blood. We are a big mess and we desperately need you. Save us, Jesus, from ourselves, from our sins, from sinners, from a world gone mad. We do seek your face and we repent of our past. Heal us, Jesus. Put us all back together like only you can build. We need a master builder. We cannot build our life. We make a mess of things. We need you to build us anew, afresh, clean. We need to be born again, to crucify the flesh, to be brand new in you and put on the righteousness of Christ. Heal us, Lord, and please heal our land. For we pray in Jesus' name. Amen.
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2: It is my belief that marriage will simply magnify the personality you already have. Whether your personality, whether you're kind or unkind, whether you're a leader or you're passive, whether you are submissive or defiant, that marriage will take the personality you have and magnify it. It's the testing ground. In a New Jersey newspaper, there was a little ad in the want ad section that read thus: "Honey, please come home. The children miss you. The lawn hasn't been mowed in 3 weeks. And the garden needs a worm like you." And it was signed, "Your loving wife, Gretchen." Well, I have a hunch that there were already some issues way before that ad came out. I have a hunch that he was already a passive husband and she was already a pistol long before that little blow up happened. There were three guys that were talking together. They were in a pub and they were discussing marriage and the kind of control that a husband has in his marriage and over his wife. And they were kind of boasting about how they have control over their wives. Actually, two were doing all the talking. One was just kind of watching and listening, quiet. And so they finally turned to him and said, "So what's up with you? Do you control your marriage? You have control over your wife?" And he said to them, "Well, you know, just the other night, she came crawling to me on her hands and knees." And they turned to him with wide-eyed wonder and said, "Then what happened?" To which he replied, "Then she said, 'Get out from under the bed and fight like a man.'" Okay, so whenever you talk about submission, it's not an easy thing to talk about. Them's fighting words in some circles. Submission. The response I have found is all the way from a nervous laughter at best to out and out scorn at worst. You may have seen the article in the Washington Post this last week that spoke about the controversy that one of our own New Mexico state congressmen has stirred up over a book that he has written. He's a Christian. He cites the Bible. And in citing the Bible, he simply wrote that in a marriage, a wife should voluntarily submit to her husband, though not inferior to her husband. She should voluntarily submit to her husband, while her husband should lovingly lead and sacrifice for his wife. That's almost verbatim. Just saying that has stirred up so much controversy. How dare anyone use the S word, submit? Well, Peter has a few things to say about that. In 1 Peter chapter 3, that's where we find ourselves today. Let me bring you up to speed that Peter is dealing with four major areas of social interaction. Four areas of social interaction: the society, the workplace, the home family, and finally the church. And in chapter 3, he moves and focuses in on the smallest possible unit in society, and that is the home, the family. Verses 1 through 6, he addresses wives. In verse 7, he addresses the husband. But this isn't really a treatise about marriage as much as it's focusing on a particular kind of relationship. It's a marriage of an unequal yoke, or an unequally yoked marriage. Now, if you're not familiar with that term, that just sounded really weird to you. Unequally yoked marriage? What is that? Like, you don't cook your eggs evenly, or what is that? An unequally yoked marriage is a term that is used by Paul the Apostle when a believer is married to an unbeliever. They are married legally. They are married legitimately, but the believer is single spiritually. The yoke, the bond, the spiritual bond isn't together. So the yoke is an unequal yoke. Now, 2,000 years ago, this is how it would work. In ancient times, the wife was just, it was assumed that she would follow whatever religious inclinations her husband had. Whatever religion he followed, that's what she would do. She would never individuate. She would never, like, choose a different religion. And so for there to be a relationship where you have a husband who is either worshiping another god, like a Roman god or a different system, and a wife who has become a Christian, in a society where Christianity was already labeled as subversive and possibly upsetting to the culture, big issues existed. So what is the Christian wife to do? She's in that relationship. It's volatile. Her husband is not a believer. She is. There's pressure from the state, from the community, and from her husband. What should she do? Should she just dump her unbelieving husband and go find the man of her dreams who's a Christian? There's some who would say that's what you do. And now she can go free at last, free at last. God Almighty, I'm free at last. No, Peter would say no. And Paul would say no. As hard as it is to hear, there's something else to be done. Before we jump into the text, I want to read something to you, quote something to you by Zig Ziglar, who wrote this. I have no way of knowing whether or not you married the wrong person. I do know that many people have a lot of wrong ideas about marriage and what it takes to make that marriage happy and successful. I'll be the first to admit that it is possible that you did marry the wrong person. However, if you treat the wrong person like the right person, you could well end up having married the right person after all. With that in mind, we're going to jump into our text, and I'm going to give you three marks of a tender-hearted woman. Don't worry, women, we're going to get to men. Equal time. Next, the irresistible beauty of a tender heart. Three marks: her actions, her attitude, her admiration. Her actions speak louder than her words. Her attitude is her prettiest feature. And her admiration is more biblical than conventional. We begin in verse 1 of chapter 3, where we ought to begin. Her actions speak louder than her words. Look what Peter writes. Wives, likewise, be submissive to your own husbands, that even if some do not obey the word, they, without a word, may be won by the conduct of their wives, when they observe or watch or carefully scrutinize, it could be translated, your chaste conduct, accompanied by fear. See, this is a case of treating the wrong person like the right person and discovering you may have married the right person after all, as the Lord uses that relationship to win the unbelieving spouse. Now, again, let me take you back to the first century when this was written. The Greco-Roman culture gave women virtually no rights at all. Very, very different from today's world. An unmarried woman living at home lived under a Roman law known as patria potestas, the absolute authority of the Roman father over the child. In fact, when I say absolute, I mean that Roman law gave the father the right, if he chose, to even execute his children without any legal repercussions whatsoever. He owned those children. He has absolute right and authority over those children. So the daughter, under that kind of a world, was under total control and domination by her dad. Then came the day for her marriage. When the dad entrusted that daughter into the hands of another man, a husband. At that point, the husband was the owner of the wife. Like he owned many things, he now owned the wife. Now, I'm telling you all this because some of you may have read ahead and you're wondering by now, so how come Peter's words are like six times longer for the woman than they are for the dude? All right, six verses to the chick, one verse to the husband. What's up with that? Well, now you know, because the position of being a wife in those days was much more complicated and much more difficult. And so if the husband converts to Christianity, the wife is going to follow to some degree. But if the wife decides she's going to follow Jesus, there is going to be trouble. So six verses are devoted.
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2: There's a couple of basic ground rules. Both are seen here. Both are fleshed out in other parts of the New Testament. Two basic things that Paul and Peter here would say to a believing wife married to an unbelieving husband. Number one, continuation. Stick with it. Don't leave him. Don't say, because now he's an unbeliever and now I'm a believer. I've converted, he hasn't. Now I'm in an unequal yoke. I need to dump that guy and go find somebody else. No, what Paul says in 1 Corinthians 7 is that the unbelieving spouse is sanctified. Remember that text? Sanctified by the believer. That is, placed in a special, set-apart position for accessibility by God's Holy Spirit into the life of that person because of the influence of that believer. God has a unique access to reach and save a person. They're sanctified by the believer. Second, submission. Continuation. And then second, submission. And that's his idea here. Wives, likewise. Meaning, just like all of the other incidences of submission I've already written to you about, whether government or workplace or Jesus Christ to the Father's will, wives, likewise, be submissive to your own husband. Now, please do not hear that word wrong. Submission does not infer some kind of moral inferiority or intellectual inferiority or spiritual inferiority. Just like the previous examples, if you have a government leader and you have a citizen and the citizen submits to the government leader, doesn't make the government leader superior or a better person than the citizen. In fact, in many cases, the citizen is far superior to the government leader. But you need to submit to keep order in that society. Or in the workplace, a master over a servant doesn't mean the master is any more intellectually better or superior or any other means loftier, but there needs to be order. So submission. A Christian woman and a Christian man are equal. Galatians chapter 3. There is neither male nor female. We are all one in Christ. So mark that, please, especially you men who love the text. Every time there's a Bible text that says, wives, submit, you got it underlined, highlighted in yellow, memorized in every verse. You know it in the Greek. Submission. I love that Bible text. It doesn't mean you've joined the military now and you can make, you mouthed off 20 push-ups right now. That's not the idea of submission. It does not imply superiority of a male or inferiority of a female, but rather it's for functionality of the relationship. But we have a problem. The problem is Peter is speaking to believers, telling them to submit to an unbeliever. Now, wait a minute. Unbeliever? You want me to submit to the unbeliever? How can I submit my life to somebody who isn't submitted to Christ? Well, first of all, you know this, that it doesn't mean that you can submit to him when he tells you to do something sinful and against God's will. We've already covered that. You know that. So if your husband says, honey, let's get drunk and knock off that bank on the corner. Okay, honey, I'm going to submit. You don't do that because it would be unsubmissive to the Lord's will. So the idea of submit to a husband is to respond to him, to relinquish your rights that you might serve his needs. John Piper offers this. The husband does not replace Christ as the woman's supreme authority. She must never follow her husband's leadership into sin. But even where a Christian wife may have to stand with Christ against the sinful will of her husband, she can still have a spirit of submission. She can show by her attitude and behavior that she does not like resisting his will and that she longs for him to forsake his sin and lead in righteousness, so that her disposition to honor him as head can again produce harmony. Well said. Now look at verse 1 again. Be submissive to your own husbands, that even if some do not obey the word. Stop right there. What word? What word is he talking about? Some do not obey this word. God's word. In other words, if that guy is an unbeliever, he doesn't believe in Scripture. He doesn't rest under God's authority. He does not obey the word. He's an unbeliever. It continues to say, if some do not obey the word, they without a word. Stop right there. What word is that talking about? Her word. Not the Bible's word. They don't obey the word. So they can, without a word, he says, may be won by the conduct of their wives. Okay, this does not mean that a wife never has to say anything in terms of her testimony or the gospel. I used to hear this crazy saying years ago, preach the gospel, by all means preach the gospel, and if necessary, use words. Okay, it's always necessary to use words. And Peter isn't saying, don't speak, don't use your words. He already said in chapter 1, verse 23, that we are born again, not by incorruptible seed or by corruptible seed, but incorruptible seed, which is the word of God. So when he writes this to believing wives yoked to unbelieving husbands, he has in mind a wife who has already repeatedly shared the gospel with her husband. But the time comes when he has heard it all, and he needs something stronger than just words. And that is a life that he can see. You know what it's like. It's human nature. When you hear the same message repeated over and over again, after a while you turn off to it. Whether it's the Christmas story or the Easter story or Jesus died on a cross, we've heard it so many times, it just doesn't impact us the same. Now, when you're young, when you're a kid, and your parents tell you the same speech over and over again, do you remember what your reaction was? It was something like this. That was my reaction. My dad had like 5 or 6 of these little speeches he would pull out. I could always finish them for him. I knew what he was going to say. And he'd pull it out, and he'd say, a job worth doing is worth doing well. Now, when I was a kid, and I'm listening to this, and I am so not interested in this. Although everything I remember looking back that he said was so right and so good and so helpful, but I had just heard it enough that I'm turning off to it. So that's the idea. She has shared the word with him. The time has come where he needs more than just her words. I guess you could say, nagging your husband will not convert him. Badgering your husband into the kingdom of God, arguing with him, will not be helpful. Any atmosphere of high-pressured Christianity is always not effective, and especially in the home. Have you ever tried to think of it from the vantage point of an unbelieving husband? Let me help you. An unbelieving husband married to a Christian wife already feels threatened. Already feels threatened. Here's why. My wife is in love with somebody else that I can't see. When we got married, we swore that nothing would come between us. Now something has come between us. She's in love with somebody I don't even see. Now suddenly I am demoted to number two. I'm not number one anymore. Jesus is number one. It's very offsetting. So the precarious balancing act of a wife trying to influence her husband without alienating her husband to keep the equilibrium in the relationship goes on. And he's thinking, she's always gone on Sundays. She's got those weird Christian friends. She sings these songs I've never heard of before. Now, let's make matters a little worse. Maybe he's married to the kind of Christian wife who's very, very zealous and creative in her evangelism. So when he comes home at night, she's got the television evangelist cranked up to 10 and just like infuriates him. But he needs to hear the truth. Or she decides to go into the garage at night and turn his car audio system to Christian radio with super glue. Or stuff tracks under his pillow or in his lunchbox. Or set his mobile device phone to John 3:16. Or perhaps when they have family meal, she wants to say, I'll pray. Let's bow our heads. And I wonder how many here would say yes to Jesus and raise their, and it's like turns it into an evangelistic event. And he's thinking, I don't even know this woman. She's like a freak. Peter's counsel, be a good wife. Be a good wife. What William Barclay called the silent preaching of a lovely life. Isn't that a great description? The silent preaching of a lovely life.
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1: One day, God is going to accomplish the ultimate makeover when the Bible says we shall be like Him.
2: We know our sins and shortcomings all too well. We know we're far from perfect. But coming up, Pastor Greg Laurie says there's a better day coming.
1: Everything you've ever struggled with will be gone. The sinful nature, gone. Your doubts, gone. Your pain, gone. Everything gone. The ultimate makeover, because God sees you for what you can become.

0: If you really believe Jesus could come back at any moment, would it change how you live today? That's what Pastor Greg Laurie explores on this edition of A New Beginning. It's not about guessing dates or decoding headlines. It's about being ready. Pastor Greg offers some fresh perspective and a helpful reminder that Jesus isn't coming back for a perfect person, just a prepared one. So open your Bible now and join us for a hopeful look at the signs of the times.
1: All right, well, let's grab our Bibles. We're going through the epistles of John, 1st, 2nd, and 3rd. And the title of my message is Signs of the Last Days and Why You Shouldn't Panic. All around us are signs of the times pointing to the fact that Jesus is coming again. So here's point number one. The return of Jesus Christ should cause us to want to live godly lives. 1 John 3:2. Beloved, now we're the children of God. It's not yet been revealed what we shall be, but we know when he's revealed, we'll be like him, for we'll see him as he is. Everyone that has this hope in him purifies himself just as he is pure. So makeovers are very popular these days. They do home makeovers. There's TV shows dedicated to the theme of making your home over. And then they do wardrobe makeovers and changing your appearance. One day, God is going to accomplish the ultimate makeover when the Bible says we shall be like him. There's coming a day when we will see Jesus Christ face to face. And at that moment, everything you've ever struggled with will be gone. The sinful nature, gone. Your doubts, gone. Your pain, gone. Everything gone. The ultimate makeover, because God sees you for what you can become. I don't know if you've ever seen the amazing sculpture of David. It's one of the most magnificent things I've ever seen. It's gigantic. And it's hard to believe that a single man did that out of a single slab of marble. And in fact, the piece of marble that Michelangelo sculpted David out of was considered flawed by other sculptors who rejected it, but Michelangelo chose it. And as he was walking around it and looking at the slab of marble, he said to one of the workers, "I see David." And the worker said, "I don't see anything. I just see a slab of marble." Michelangelo said, "Yes, but I see David." See, he saw what he could make out of the slab of marble. And God sees what he can make out of you. You see flaws, especially if you have a magnifying mirror. Those are scary, aren't they? I shaved the other day. That's good, clean shave. I looked in the magnifying mirror. Oh, man, this is sad. Right half of my face was a full beard. No, it wasn't that bad, but you know, you realize, oh, I didn't see clearly as I thought I did. And so we see the flaws. God sees them too. But he also sees the potential. He sees what you can become. And in the same way, as we think about the last days, we should be thinking about what we should be doing. Sometimes we get caught up in the minutiae of prophetic events and their order, and we argue about this and that, and we miss the big picture. The big picture is, if I really believe Jesus Christ could come back at any moment, it should affect the way that I live. He that has this hope purifies himself even as he is pure, or cleans himself up. Let's say you had a very important guest coming over to your house for dinner tonight, and they were going to arrive at 5 o'clock. You would have your house spick and span. You would have everything organized. You would have everything ready for this important guest that was coming to your home. So as we wait for Christ, we want to clean our life up if necessary and get rid of any things that don't belong there. Romans 13:12 says, "The night is almost gone. The day of salvation will soon be here. So remove your dark deeds like dirty clothes and put on the shining armor of right living." And if we really believe Jesus is coming, we will not be sinless, but we should sin less. Let me say that again. If we really believe Jesus is coming, we will not be sinless, but we should sin less. Look at 1 John 3. Whoever commits sin also commits lawlessness, and sin is lawlessness. And you know that he was manifested to take away our sin, and in him there is no sin. Whoever abides in him does not sin. Whoever sins has neither seen him nor known him. Wait, hold on now. Are you saying if I'm a real Christian waiting for Christ to come back, I should not sin? Well, not exactly. Because earlier in 1 John 1:8, we read, if we say we have no sin, we deceive ourselves and the truth is not in us. So clearly we sin. Even after we're Christians, we sin. So what is John saying here? That if you are abiding in him, you will not sin. Well, in the original language, it's explained. It would better be translated, whoever habitually sins or whoever practices sin, you see. So it's not a person that sins. It's a person that lives in sin, that practices sin, that is unapologetic about sin. Maybe they even celebrate that sin. John is saying, you can't live that way and call yourself a true believer. The theological term for it is antinomianism. It's basically the mentality that says, I'm a Christian, I'm saved, I'm forgiven, therefore I can do whatever I want. Well, that is not true. That's unbiblical. That's what John is dealing with here. He says, if that's the case, if you're living comfortably in sin without any desire to repent, then you don't know him. Again, that's antichrist. In other words, it's instead of Christ thinking. It would be like joining a gym. And so you get, you know, the best outfit possible. You get the ultimate shoes and you get the giant water bottle. What's the thing with these giant water bottles? They just get bigger and bigger. They're made out of metal. They weigh 30 pounds. I saw someone the other day carrying a big Sparklets bottle on their shoulder, you know, just in case I get dehydrated for 4 minutes. Like, drinking fountains still exist. There is water out there somewhere, but no, we have to carry the giant water bottles. But I digress. So you got the outfit, you got the shoes, you know, and then you're in the gym and you take selfies of yourself. Selfie, selfie. Don't, please, if you go to a gym, don't take selfies of yourself. How many of you do that? No, don't raise your hand. It's because you would raise your hand. You know, hashtag fit for life, shut up. Just shut up and work out and get out. Okay, just please. But what if you join the gym and then you just ate donuts? You go in, but you ate donuts at a place next door. And so you're getting in shape, just the wrong shape. You're in more the shape of a pear. Well, that would be antinomianism. In other words, oh, well, I belong to a gym. That's all I need. I have membership in a gym. No, you got to go to the gym and you got to work out. You got to do what you got to do to get in the right shape. And there are people that say, well, I'm a Christian. I prayed that little prayer at a Harvest Crusade 10 years ago. You know, and I'm going to heaven. Now I can live like hell. Doesn't work that way. If you're a true Christian, you'll want to walk with Christ. You'll never be sinless, but you should sin less. And purify yourself. Clean yourself up as you wait for him to return.

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3: 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And you know what? He was right.
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1: Well, you've joined us for Pastor Greg's message today called Signs of the Last Days and Why You Shouldn't Panic. As he continues, he presents his final point.
4: Abiding in Christ is the golden key to spiritual growth. You know, we're always looking for the shortcut to spiritual growth. Like, how am I going to become a greater man or woman of God? Well, that's a good thing to think about and want to be. But there's no shortcuts. It's literally every day getting up and putting one foot in front of the other and walking with God. As one person put it, long obedience in the same direction. There's no shortcut. It's going to take time. But what better way to spend your time than walking with the Lord? Every day I get up, I'm going to read the Word of God. Every day I get up, I'm going to pray. Every day I get up, I'm going to want to be more Christ-like. It's being a vital part of the church. It's regularity. It's consistency. Abide means to sink your roots deeply into something. It means to stay in a given place, to remain or to continue. Like, let's say I planted a tree in my front yard. And I watched it start to grow and watered it. And I thought, yeah, you know, this would be better in the backyard. So I dig it up, take it to the backyard, plant it there. Leave it there for a couple of days. Oh, man, it was better in the front yard. I pluck it up again, pull it back, put it in the front yard. Oh, I don't know. I'm going back to the back. After four or five times of doing this, that tree is dead. Because you've not let the tree get rooted. And we uproot ourselves. Oh, I'm here. Now I'm going to move over there. And now I'm going to read the Bible. Now I'm not going to read the Bible. I'm going to pray. I'm not going to pray. I'm going to be in this church. I'm going to be in that church. I'm going to be in another church. You're not abiding. You need to sink your roots deeply into Christ. And that is the secret to spiritual growth. Someone sums it up perfectly. Blessed or happy is the man that walks not in the counsel of the ungodly, nor stands in the way of sinners, or sits in the seat of the scornful. But his delight is in the word of the Lord, and in it does he meditate day and night. He will be like a tree planted by the rivers of water that brings forth fruit in his season, and whatever he does shall prosper. See, it's all there, right there in Psalm 1. He doesn't walk in ungodly counsel. He doesn't let this culture tell him how to live or how to think. But instead, his delight is in God's word. And then he meditates in it day and night. Now, to meditate means to fill your mind with, biblically. Now, in Eastern mysticism, to meditate means to empty your mind while wearing Lululemon. But while you have your giant metal bottle of water next to you. But to meditate in the Bible means to fill your mind with the Word of God. In God's Word, he meditates day and night. And he's like that tree planted by the rivers of water. And then this amazing promise of answered prayer, if you abide in Christ. Jesus says in John 15, if you abide in me and my words abide in you, you shall ask what you will and it shall be done unto you. Another translation of that same statement of Christ from an expanded Greek translation would go as follows. Jesus speaking, if you maintain a living communion with me and my word is at home in you, you shall ask at once for yourself whatever your heart desires and it will be yours. Wow. Whatever my heart desires. Yeah, that's what Jesus said. But what am I doing? I'm studying his word. It's at home in my life. I'm learning to think biblically, thus I'll start praying biblically and asking for the things God wants me to have

He loved you. He appreciated you. And then one day he said, could I become your boyfriend? And before he could finish the sentence, you said, yes. Was it hard to break up with that old boyfriend? Easiest thing you ever did. Why? A better guy came along. That's us before we know Christ. You know, we're living in sin. We've learned to put up with it. We don't even enjoy it anymore. Oh, sure, when we first started crossing those lines and we started breaking those rules and trying this and trying that, there was a little pleasure, but it was a short-lived pleasure, and now it's just miserable. We don't like the parties anymore. We don't like that feeling of being under the influence of alcohol or drugs anymore. We don't like these so-called friends that could care less about us anymore. We don't like it, but we don't know what to do. And then Jesus Christ comes along and says, follow me. And we turn our back on it. It's as simple as that. That was my life at the age of 17, 10 years ago. And a few more. But I was partying, I was drinking, I was doing drugs. And I hated it. And then I heard about Jesus. And then I heard the gospel. And then I believed and everything changed for me. Someone better came along. Why are you living in your sinful lifestyle? You don't even enjoy it anymore, and you know it. Why don't you just say, I'm done with this, and follow Christ? Well, will I have to give up anything to follow Jesus? Yes. How about this? You'll have to give up hell so you can go to heaven. Does that seem like a good deal? Give up hopelessness and replace it with hope. Give up hatred and bitterness and replace it with love and forgiveness. Give up emptiness and replace it with fulfillment. That sounds like a pretty good deal to me. Whatever you give up to follow Jesus will be more than made up for. So in a moment, we're going to pray. And I'm going to give you an opportunity to believe in Jesus if you haven't done that yet. Maybe some of the things I've said today, you're hearing this for the first time. You've never heard this stuff before. Good. Glad you came. Now you need to respond to it. Let's all pray. Father, I pray that your Holy Spirit will speak to the heart of every person here. Every person listening, watching, wherever they are, if they don't know you yet, let this be the moment they believe. While our heads are bowed and our eyes are closed and we're praying, how many of you would say, right now, I need Jesus. I'm ready to ask Christ to come into my life. If you want Christ to come into your life, if you want him to forgive you of your sin, if you want to go to heaven when you die, if you want to find the meaning and purpose of life, I want you to pray this prayer after me. In fact, let's all pray this prayer together. We'll all pray it in a show of support for those that are praying it for the first time. Just pray these words. Lord Jesus, I know that I'm a sinner, but I know that you're the Savior who died on the cross for my sin and rose again from the dead. I turn from my sin now. I choose to follow you from this moment forward as my Savior and Lord, as my God and my friend. Thank you for hearing this prayer. And answering this prayer. In Jesus' name I pray. Amen.

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0: 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And we can even include a copy of the film of the same name. Let me read you a comment we received. This listener wrote, "My husband and I took my 86-year-old father to see the movie. Before it started, I handed him some tissue. He asked, why? I told him he would probably get emotional during the movie because that was the era of his salvation. Well, Dad chuckled at me, you know, as 86-year-old fathers are likely to do. But when the movie was over, he had used up all the tissue. Thank you very much." I thought, what a great example of how that movie has touched many, many people. It touched me. I used up some tissue. Mm. It was a very moving film, and so is the book called Jesus Revolution.
1: Yes. Well, I'm thankful the movie got through to him. You know, it's interesting how people of all ages love it. Older folks remember it. But then younger people connect to it as though it's current. Mm. And when we were making the film, even though this is a period piece set in the 70s, I said to the director, John Irwin, we need to do this in a way where it feels current and contemporary. And as I've spoken to so many young people who've been moved by it, I can see that we hit the mark. So 86-year-old man, young people, across the generational lines, it touched people. And we're thankful for that. It's a story of the last great spiritual awakening in America called the Jesus Movement or the Jesus Revolution. And it's a book called Jesus Revolution, written with Ellen Vaughn, a prolific, outstanding writer that goes into the backdrop of the time, the culture, things that were happening historically, as well as the incredible move of God and how it actually came about. You know, it's been said the fame of revival spreads the flame of revival. So our hope was if we told a revival story through the book and then through the film, our prayer was that it would inspire another spiritual awakening. And we have seen revival-like things come as a result of people seeing this film. So we're praying that God will continue to use it. So if you haven't read the book, I want to send you a copy for your gift of any size. Whatever you send, we will respond and say thanks by rushing you your copy of the Jesus Revolution book. 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
1: With insight on our ability to keep God's law, here's Pastor Tom Keller.
2: From the beginning to the end, and every point in between, with just little vignettes of obedience, were continually breaking God's law. So for them to say these Gentiles need to keep the law, they're not looking at history realistically. They're not looking at their own life honestly. Peter was right. It's a yoke that neither we nor our ancestors were able to bear.

0: In the history of the debate among God's people over the relationship to the law, the pendulum swings back and forth between strict adherences to a total disregard. Today's study of the Word will shed some light on this important issue. Good to be with you today. Our teacher, Tom Keller, is the pastor of Calvary Chapel, Lebanon, and is about to continue his study of the history of the early church, as recorded in the book of Acts. In Acts 15, the debate over the law heats up once again, beginning with the intent of the law. That is to help us clearly see our inability to live it and to point us to the grace of Jesus. Here's Pastor Tom in verse 11.
1: Every time in the New Testament somebody came to Jesus with a list of what must I do's, he sent them back for more law. He sent them back saying, well, have you done this? Have you done this? No. Well, go do that. And so people get all mixed up. He says, well, Jesus sent them back for more law. No, he was trying to get them to the end of themselves. Where they said, I can't do this. Now you're ready. Now you're ready for grace. When you know you can't keep the law. The law is designed to do that. To understand how demanding his requirements are. And I think of this example. You travel to an island and you rent a car. And it's a big kind of deserted island. You drive around all day. You're driving 55, 60 miles an hour all day around this deserted island. And in the middle of the afternoon, you're driving down the road and you hit this groundhog. And it's a sad thing, but this little groundhog, you know, flies off the side of the road, and you know, he killed it. And so you go back to your hotel, and you're eating hotel, and your waiter comes up and says, how was your day? And you say, well, I drove around the island. We got around the whole island. How'd you do that? Well, I was going about 60 miles an hour. 60 miles an hour. Don't you know the speed limit on this island is 15? 15? I was going 60 all day. And if you break it, it's 6 months in jail. Oh, my word. I had no idea. And we hit this groundhog. You hit a groundhog? That's a protected species. That's 5 years in jail. Did anybody see you hit it? 5 years in jail. How do you feel about your day now? You know, not so good. See, because now you know the law. And the law is convicting you of what you did that day. That's what the law is to do. You know what? There are a lot of people that have never read the Bible and are unsaved. If they read the Bible and saw everything, just start with the Ten Commandments would get their attention. You know, they'd flip. They'd gulp, gulp, gulp. That's me. Man, I didn't know that's in there. I'm not supposed to. Wow, I got a problem. That's the point of the law. We all have a problem. It's a sin problem. And what's the number one thing you run into? I can almost guarantee you, if you've talked to enough people about Christ, the number one thing people say to you when you're talking about the claims of Christ, what do they say? Yes, I'm not that bad a person. I'm a pretty good person. Did you drive over 15? Did you ever hit a groundhog? Look at what the law says. We all have a problem. It's designed for that purpose. The Bible also says that what the other thing the law does is it actually compels us towards sinning. Because when we know the law, it actually, we find ourselves breaking the law. I think of that with my brother. When my brother was born, my mom said he has a soft spot in the top of his head. She said, don't press that. I was 7 years old. You think I would have ever taken time to look at the top of my brother's head? Never. You know. But now I was intrigued by this soft spot. And that thing goes up and down. Do you ever notice that? I still remember, before there's any hair up there, that little spot goes up and down. I was pressing that sucker all the time. Because I thought, why did she say don't press it? What would it do? You know? So, you know, when there's law, it actually, at times, makes us fall into, and Paul goes into that in great detail in Romans. Is the law evil? Of course not. Well, these Pharisees made a critical mistake in saying they need to keep the law in order to be saved. They viewed Israel's history through rose-colored glasses, not by the light of the truth of God's Word, because if they just read Genesis and Exodus all the way up through Joshua, all the way up through Malachi, take it to the end, they'd see that the Jews never obeyed God, never. As Israel is birthed in Mount Sinai, what are they doing at the base of the mountain? They're worshiping a golden calf, right? And at the end of the Bible, in Nehemiah, they're still breaking the law and they're marrying heathen women from the beginning to the end. and every point in between, with just little vignettes of obedience, they were continually breaking God's law. So for them to say these Gentiles need to keep the law, they're not looking at history realistically. They're not looking at their own life honestly. Peter was right. It's a yoke that neither we nor our ancestors were able to bear. They have that discussion. Verse 12, that kind of brings everybody to a silence. In verse 12, it says, there was no further discussion. And everyone listened as Barnabas and Paul told about the miraculous signs and wonders God had done through them among the Gentiles. When they had finished, James stood and said, and again, this is not the Apostle James. You know, there are 12 apostles, and again, you hear James and John throughout the gospel accounts. This was not the Apostle James, because he was martyred. He was killed by Herod. Instead, this James is called James the Just. It's the brother of Jesus. Everyone in the commentaries calls him the half-brother of Jesus, and a brother of Jude, the Jude who wrote the book of Jude, the book right in front of the book of Revelation, was also a brother of Jesus. But they call him a half-brother because they had the same mother. Once they got converted, wouldn't they have kind of been full brothers? You know, they both would have had the same father, right? Three quarters? I don't know. I just don't like that half-brother. It removes too much the father side, and I don't think that's true. Anyway, when they had finished, James stood, James the Just, the brother of Jesus, who's really the leader of the church. And again, the Catholic Church, who places Peter in that position, really kind of misses the mark on especially here and some other places. James stood and said, brothers, listen to me. Peter has told you about the time God first visited the Gentiles to take them from a people for himself. And this conversion of Gentiles agrees with what the prophets predicted. For instance, it is written, and now he quotes from Amos. Afterward, the book of Amos, afterward I will return and I will restore the fallen kingdom of David. From the ruins I will rebuild it and I will restore it, so that the rest of humanity might find the Lord, including the Gentiles. All those I have called to be mine. This is what the Lord says. He who made these things known long ago. So my judgment is, and it's interesting, like we said, he kind of acts as moderator, as leader, brings all of these thoughts and comments together. And he says, so my judgment is that we should stop troubling the Gentiles who turn to God, except to write to them and tell them to abstain. Now he gives a list of four things that they must continue to do. Only four things. They must abstain from eating meat sacrificed to idols, from sexual immorality, from consuming blood, or from eating the meat of strangled animals. For these laws of Moses have been preached in Jewish synagogues in every city on every Sabbath for many generations. So now they go into a list. First of all, James uses scriptures. Notice how his answer is based on scriptures. John Stott says this, church councils have no authority in the church unless it can be shown that their conclusions are in accordance to Scripture. Scripture is the test for everything we do. If something doesn't pass Scripture, it can't be God. It cannot be. And again, I've said this many times before, but if you ever have a decision to make and it involves compromise in any way, 99% of it is the Bible would sign off on it, but 1% involves compromise. It can't be God's way. Can't be. It's not a majority. It's not 51% clears the scriptures, 49% goes away. God's way involves no compromise ever. Not ever. It can't. How could it? It can't be his way. And he says, so it is my judgment. Again, he is acting and seen as the senior elder in Jerusalem. The Greek here is where he says, and so my judgment is, the Greek is really much stronger than that. What he really says is, I determine or I resolve. And it's pretty clearly seen that James had that authority to make that decision. He says there are four issues, four points of law that need to be held. Abstain from eating meat that was sacrificed to idols, sexual immorality, drinking blood, and eating strangled animals. Why these four items? Why these four specific? Well, let's look at these four individually. The first is eating meat sacrificed to idols. What is probably meant here is that they're not to eat meat in a setting where within the setting, the meat was sacrificed to idols. Are you with me? In other words, if you're at some banquet, and at the banquet, there's meat, and they sacrifice it to an idol, and then pass it out to the people to eat. You're not to eat meat that was sacrificed to idols. And the reason we can kind of come to the conclusion is, Paul, and when he talks in 1 Corinthians 10, he gives the don't ask rule. And the don't ask rule is, if you go to the market and there's meat there, and it was sacrificed to idols, don't ask. Just buy it. Eat it. If you go to somebody's house to eat, and they had meat that was sacrificed to idols, and you don't know that, and they didn't tell you that, just eat it. Don't ask. Now, if you weren't ever to eat meat that was sacrificed to idols, Paul couldn't have said that. But that, in all probability, wasn't the point. The point was, if you're in a setting, and they're offering sacrifices to their idols, to their gods, and in the course of that banquet, they give you a piece of meat that you saw was just offered to idols, don't eat it. That's the first rule. The second rule is sexual immorality. Now, this is porneia, which the word fornication is used. And again, on this word porneia, there is a lot of discussion. And I've said before, I have a good friend, John Drescher, who did a long study in this, and others have come to the same conclusion, that porneia really means any sexual activity other than sexual intercourse between a husband, male, and a wife, female. Any sexual activity outside of a sexual relationship between a husband and a wife in marriage. So they're saying sexual immorality. Now, it's interesting in the looking at these four that this is the only one that really is drawn out from the moral law. In other words, nobody would say that when you become a Christian, you disregard the Ten Commandments, right? Thou shalt not kill. They don't say here that you shouldn't kill. The Ten Commandments, don't covet, don't steal. It's all an assumed, because that's God's moral code. It would be assumed that they would keep that. But why is the sexual immorality pulled out by itself? The others are, for the most part, dietary law, but this one is not. This one goes to the moral code. Why? Why was this one? In all probability, it was because the Gentile culture of its day was so caught up in sexual immorality that in the Gentile eyes, and again, remember, as we study this, we have a tendency to look at all of what we study in Acts through the eyes of the Jews, because that's where we've been in our study of the Bible, and we tend to look at that. But if you can just get away from that and view this newfound Christianity through the eyes of Gentiles, they saw absolutely nothing wrong with sexual immorality. Nothing. In their eyes, there was absolutely nothing wrong with fornication. Women would devote themselves to the service at a temple and indiscriminate prostitution in the service of their god. There were male prostitutes as well who were serving their gods. This practice was almost universal in the then-known world, except to the Jews and to the Christians. It was also very common for them to have sexual relations among close family relatives, which again was strictly forbidden by Jewish law. So why was this one point highlighted among all the others? Because it was so rampant, it was so accepted, it was so widespread that it almost took a special mention, because people, you know, we would say, well, of course. Of course, that's how it ought to be. They would have said, what? Really? We're not supposed to do that? Really? They would have been that surprised. It's why it was included. The third one is drinking blood. A commentator said this, and it's just good to read it. This refers to a practice among heathens who believed that blood was the food of demons to whom they sacrificed. And therefore, when they sacrificed to them, they took the blood of the animal, put it into a vessel, sat down by it and around about it, and they ate the flesh of the animal, imagining that while they ate the flesh, the demons ate the blood. And by this means, friendship and familiarity were contracted between them, between the humans and the demons, so that they hoped to receive some advantage from them and to be informed of things to come. That it was a way, really, of getting into that realm, tying into that, tapping into that power, buying favor of demons. And I don't want to, look, if you ever invite me to a wedding and you do a toast, I'm fine with it. I mean, it's not that big a deal. But what you ought to really know is what the root of a toast is. It would be a water toast that I would participate in. I want to make you understand that. But the root of a toast is that when you lift that up, you're lifting it up to the demons. That's what they did with their glasses. They would actually invoke, they would invite the demons to come into that drink. Then they would drink it. That's the root of a toast. Look it up. Be like the Bereans. Check it out. You'll find that's the root of a toast. Now, what does that mean? It may not mean anything to anybody. It means something to me. I don't like toasts. I don't like the symbolism beyond that. So, for what it's worth, we won't charge anything extra for that little bonus. Also, God said that the life is in the blood. And the Jewish law said that if anyone willfully took any amount of blood more than the amount of an olive, they would be cut off from the Jewish faith. So it was a very strict law among the Jews. Also, on a practical matter, Dr. Russell says this, blood carries both infections and toxins that might circulate in the animal's body. Therefore, by eating an animal's blood, one exposes himself needlessly to potential toxins and infections. The harmful effect of eating blood can be illustrated by tribes in Africa who consume large amounts of blood in their pagan culture. These people have developed chronic diseases. Their lifespan is approximately 30 years. Again, God's law is practical. The fourth issue is eating meat of strangled animals. An animal that would be killed by beasts, an animal that would have been found killed by beasts in that kind of a way. And again, as a result, the blood was stagnated and would congeal in the veins of the animal, and that you'd be eating the blood in that manner. It's interesting that all four of these issues are practiced in satanic rituals today. All four. Fornication, drinking blood, eating meat sacrificed to demons, and eating animals who were killed in an improper way. All four. That shouldn't be a shocker to us, but it just is how it works. John Stott goes on and makes a practical point about these issues. He says this, all four of the requested abstentions related to ceremonial law laid down in Leviticus 17 and 18, and three of them concern dietary matters, which could inhibit Jewish Gentile common meals. So he's saying that when a Jew who kept the law would sit down with a Gentile who did not keep the law, both Christians now, that if they ate a meal together, these three of these dietary laws could have been a huge offense to a Jew if the Gentiles would practice them. Huge. And it may have actually been part of the logic, part of God's reasoning in singling these out, was not to cause these groups to fracture when they met for meals. Let's go into verse 22. Then the apostles and elders and the whole church in Jerusalem chose delegates, and they sent them to Antioch of Syria with Paul and Barnabas to report on this decision. The men chosen were two of the church leaders, Judas, also called Barsabbas, and Silas. This is the letter they took with them. This letter is from the apostles and elders, your brothers in Jerusalem. It is written to the Gentile believers in Antioch, Syria, and Cilicia. Greetings. We understand that some men from here have troubled you and upset you with their teaching, but they have had no such instructions from us. So it seemed good to us, having unanimously agreed in our decision, to send you these official representatives, along with our beloved Barnabas and Paul, who have risked their lives for the sake of our Lord Jesus Christ. So we are sending Judas and Silas to tell you what we have decided concerning your question. They very wisely did not just send Paul and Barnabas back by themselves. Because, you know, the Judaizers would have said, well, how do we know that's what they said? You know, it isn't exactly the way you said it. We're sure they wanted to keep some of the law. So wisely, they send two others along to be witnesses of that. Verse 28, for it seemed good to the Holy Spirit and to us to lay no greater burden on you than these requirements. You must abstain from eating food offered to idols, from consuming blood, or eating the meat of strangled animals, and from sexual immorality, that porneia, that fornication. If you do this, you will do well. Farewell. The four messengers went at once to Antioch, where they called a general meeting of the Christians and delivered the letter. And there was great joy throughout the church that day as they read this encouraging message. Then Judas and Silas, both being prophets, spoke extensively to the Christians, encouraging and strengthening their faith. They stayed for a while, and then Judas and Silas were sent back to Jerusalem with the blessings of the Christians to those who had sent them. Paul and Barnabas stayed in Antioch to assist many others who were teaching and preaching the word of the Lord here. Now imagine how the Gentile Christians felt back in Antioch waiting for this answer. Do you realize what a huge issue this would have been to them? To have to keep all of the Jewish law, to be thrown under the truck in that deal? Would that, how ugly that would have been? And they're anticipating this response. And when they came back and heard only these four things, the amount of joy that there would have been. There's another piece of this that is unspoken, but it says volumes of the character of the Judaizers. It doesn't say that they said a word in response. They didn't argue back. They just accepted it. Again, it goes to speak the position that authority had within the life of the church. But also speaks of the character of these Judaizers, that when that decision was made, they agreed with that decision. You know, I have a friend who was a part of a large, very large church, and they had a multi-million dollar a capital fund campaign to build a new church. And he was on the finance committee, and he really wasn't in agreement with the building of this church. He wasn't in agreement with the borrowing of the money to build this church. He thought it was a big mistake. And he spoke up in the committee meeting, and everybody kind of knew where he was and where everyone else was. Well, the church voted, and the church voted to build the building. And he said, "What do you think I should do?" I said, "Well, there's only one thing to do." I said, "You join ranks." I said, "You join ranks. If somebody does something in a church that's unscriptural, something you can't live with because it's a point of God's word, you have a decision to make, and it may involve leaving the church. But if it comes down to a position that is somewhat questionable and the vote goes against you, you join ranks. You stop trying to make your position. What's the point? You jump in with both feet and have a heart so turned toward everyone else in their position that no one would even have an idea that you ever took a different position. That's really the heart of God. And that's obviously what these men did. They jumped in.
0: Reminds me of the famous saying perhaps you're familiar with, on essentials unity, on non-essentials liberty, but in all things charity. We're going through Acts right now on Study the Word with our pastor and teacher Tom Keller. 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Moody we think you'll benefit from. It's called Your Victory in Jesus. 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

come to Ecclesiastes chapter 4. Well, he says here in verse 4, "Again, I saw that for all the toil and every skillful work, a man is envied by his neighbor. This also is vanity and grasping for the wind. The fool folds his hands and consumes his own flesh. Better a handful with quietness than both hands full together with toil and grasping for the wind. And then I returned and I saw vanity under the sun. There is one alone, without companion. He has neither son nor brother, yet there's no end to all his labors. Nor is his eye satisfied with riches. But he never asks, 'For whom do I toil and deprive myself of good?' This also is vanity and a grave misfortune." So in this segment of the scripture tonight, chapter 4, Solomon touches on four types of people. Did you catch it? There's a successful person, and there's a person envious of their success. They're envious of the successful woman or the successful man. People are envious of financial success. They're envious of business success. They're envious of a happy marriage. There's no shortage of reason people are envy. And Solomon says, I've seen the envy. Like, I've seen this where people, I've seen it. There's a skillful worker. They're envious because you're more skillful than them and you can advance better than them because you have more skill. And life works like that. And he says, and they're envied. We don't want to envy anyone. We don't want to try and be anyone else. It's hard enough being me. Our plate is full being us. Our plate is full seeking the Lord for us. Our plate is full in our lane serving the Lord in the power of the Holy Spirit by his word that he has for us. I don't need to be envious. We're going to get into the new heaven, the new earth, and we're going to see people that we didn't even give a second thought to in the status of life in this time range that are going to be ruling over us in the next one. And the people that we thought were so special, they might be there, but they've got their place, and that's between them and the Lord. That's how we're told, whatever you do it heartily as unto the Lord. Because in the end, that's what it's all about. We run to win, we run to win, we're told in 1 Corinthians 9, but it's to run to win against ourselves, to fill our water pots, as it says in John 2, to the max. So when Jesus makes it, you know, a miracle and special, we didn't come up short. There's no room for envy in that. There just isn't. And Solomon said there's a vanity to it, because as soon as you're successful, someone's trying to just tear you down. Then he says the second person is a fool who just folds his hands. He consumes his own flesh. You implode on yourself. We're created for productivity. So if we're not about doing what God's created us for, like in the Garden of Eden or where we are now, where his workmanship, if we are not productive, we just implode on ourselves. We're like a black hole. But if you show up early and prepare yourself and you do the best you can to solve problems, because life is problems, and get better, you're going to be whistling. You whistle when you go to work, you whistle at work, and you whistle when you come home. But so often people dumb down the environment at work, so you have to hold yourself to your own standard. The standard can't be the rest of the team. The standard has to be you and King Jesus. And we can't just fold our hands because everyone else is folding their hands, because we serve the Lord. That was the whole idea behind what Paul said in Colossians 3. We have to keep that in mind, to hold ourselves accountable. The fool folds his hands and just implodes on himself. Isn't that sad? I didn't even answer the lady the other day at the bank when she said, "I just don't think anyone should have to work." She's been working there for years, and she's very good at what she does. But she goes, "No, yeah, I just think, like, you know, with the AI, none of us should have to work. We shouldn't have to work. We should all just be able to have fun all the time." Okay. All right. Well, you know, you think, am I going to say something or not? No, let's just keep working on with this document that we're doing right now. Unfortunately, the vision's not there yet to realize this is who you are when you fold your hands. Because you close yourself up to everything you're created for. So instead of blossoming, you just retract like a black hole and implode on yourself. Some people never learn that. Then he said the third person was there in verse 6. They strive. He says, better is a handful with quietness. It's a contrast. So better. Better just have quiet, peace and quiet. You got your room in a shared apartment or something, but it's peace and quiet. You got good roommates. Whatever it could be. You know, you live in an ADU, additional dwelling unit, whatever it is, you know, but quietness, both hands full, you're grateful, got your morning devotional Bible study guide, it's good, you go to work, you mind your own business, you don't cause a lot of problems. Then you have both hands full together, toiling and grasping for the wind.
You know, there's people that just toil and grasp for the wind no matter what. They, no matter what, they're restless, and they, and this plan and this scheme and that thing and this and that and everything else. And then the fourth person is the one that works hard by himself and builds up all this stuff for what? And this one's pretty scary. Verse 8, he goes, I returned and saw vanity under the sun. In this segment, he goes, there's this one person. They're alone. She or he is all alone without companionship. He doesn't have a son or a brother. Never stops working. He's a workaholic. She's a workaholic. His eye is never satisfied with the amount of wealth they have. But that person never asks himself, for whom do I toil and labor and deprive myself of good? Why am I doing this? Am I doing it for my wife? I don't have a wife. Am I doing this for my children? I don't have children. Am I doing this for a ministry or Operation Christmas Child? I don't do that. Like, this is what the person would be saying. Like, it's a person that builds all this empire, workaholic, striving, striving, striving, attaining, attaining. And then in the end, they got no one to share it with. Like this, of all the tragedies in this chapter, this might be the biggest one. Years ago, I was at a restaurant, and by chance, I got to sit next to someone who was a multi-millionaire that I knew very well, and it was through real estate in San Diego. He was a nice guy, and I enjoyed the conversation. But I actually asked questions related to, like, well, do you have a girlfriend? Did you ever get married? You know, who do you hang out with? Do you belong to the Rotary Club? You know, like those kind of, like, who's your world, you know? And he said, my goats. The property down there in East San Diego County by San Diego State, I got this big field, and I got 20 goats that mow it all the time. It's like 20 acres, and the goats eat everything. And that's you know, I love to hang out with the goats. And I was like, I honestly didn't know what to say. And he's older than me. And here's the thing about people like that. And I hope he found someone to share it with. But I just was like, well, what do you do? No, I buy and I hold, I buy and I hold. So it's like a giant monopoly board and no one to share it with. And Solomon owned all that stuff. And he goes, worse than being me and having all these wives that fight over me or I fight over them and all the problems I got and the things I do to appease them and it never works. Worse than that is a person that's got nobody. And who even asks themselves, why am I doing this? Why do I keep buying more of this? Why do I keep investing in more of that? Why do I store this and have this and that? For what? I don't enjoy it. I never ask myself, why am I doing it? See, there's something about humanity because we're made to work. So there's a frustration with not working. There's an envy toward people who work harder than you. There's a frustration with toiling for more than just being, you know, being at peace with what you have and what you're to be in your lane, if you will, with the Lord. But then there's a full futility of being single and having all this accumulated wealth and absolutely no one to share it with because you're going to leave it all behind. You're going to die in loneliness, and you don't even know who's going to get it. Where does it go? Let me tell you, where does it go? Apart from the obvious, like lawyers and government, because they're always happy to step in and take anything left behind that's not designated. But you know where it goes? It goes to money heaven. It goes to money heaven. It's just, money's an idea. That's why our feds can create $50 billion in two nights, December 30th and 31st, to save the banks being shorted in silver paper. Let's create $50 billion out of nowhere. Money's an idea. And when your idea is done, your perceived wealth gets left behind, and the wealth in it, it gets redistributed, but a lot of it just goes to money heaven. Doesn't get taken by government, death and taxes, or other things, lawyers. It goes to money heaven. And Solomon said, this is so bad. This is such a difficult thing, such a sad thing. That's what he's saying. It's a horrible thing. The person never says, to whom do I toil and provide myself and deprive myself of good? He said, it's vanity and it is a grave misfortune. Of all the people we could feel sorry for, it's the person who has a ton of wealth and no one to share it with. Because in losing our lives, we gain our life. And the one who sows bountifully reaps bountifully. And the one who makes friends has friends. And the one who isolates himself is unwise. So we realize that as we sow, we grow. And we get the friends. And we're not alone.
There's a book that came out called The Next Mountain. Very famous author, New York Times bestseller, and he wrote a number of books. But The Next Mountain was a book he wrote a couple of years back. And it was a whole idea that you live a life for 55 years like this guy, number four on this list, and then you suddenly realize, what am I doing this for? You need another mountain. Now, it's not a faith-based book, so the idea is you need to realize that you need to serve others. It always comes back to serving others, doesn't it? It truly does. With or without Jesus, that's where we find satisfaction, because we're created to serve others, and we're created in his image, and Jesus is the servant of all. So there's something in us that wants to serve and benefit others. It's in us, like eternity's in us. It's in us to want to serve others. But the whole thing that I put over this is what Paul said in Timothy. Godliness with contentment is great gain. 1 Timothy 6. Godliness with contentment is great gain. And with food and clothing, we should be content. For we brought nothing in this world, and it's certain that nothing else is gone with us. Of course, other than the people we've poured our lives into and the resources we poured into the gospel with ministries that are gospel related. Because a cup of cold water in Jesus' name has reward in the new heaven and the new earth. Solomon said it's a grave misfortune. That's so sobering to me. It gets my attention. Very sobering thought. So we just want to be people like, we bring our hustle. If people are envious, they're going to be envious. What can you do? You should never, I never apologize for success, and I don't make excuses for failure, and I know plenty of both. What can you do? You're successful. Good for you. Challenge yourself. Get better. People are jealous. What can you do? You can't make them not be jealous of you. You just got to be faithful to the Lord. If someone's lazy, what can you do? You can't fix them. Just make sure it's not us in the mirror. If someone's striving and not content, let's make sure it's not us. And we definitely don't want to be alone with what we've produced. We want to share it with many people richly, abundantly. Because it's good measure pressed down, overflowing, as it says in Luke 6, as we just read Saturday. Now, verse 9 reads this. Two are better than one because they have a good reward for their labor. For if they fall, one will lift up his companion. But woe to him who is alone when he falls, for he has no one to help him up. Again, if two lie down together, they will keep warm. But how can one be warm alone? The one may be overpowered by another. Two can withstand him, and a threefold cord is not quickly broken. Two are better than one. It's interesting in the Old Testament that by the witness of two or more, a crime was established in Deuteronomy. So the witness of two or more, yeah, that was, they stole this, they lied, they did that. Two or more is the witness. We also know in the New Testament that two or more, Jesus said, wherever two or more are there, I'm gathered in their midst. So that's a promise that in the fellowship element, now we're told he'll never leave us nor forsake us, so he's always with us individually. But there's something about two or more. Now there's good partnerships. When I read the book on Rich DeVos, the founder of Amway, incredible story. His life is amazing. But him and his best friend from Grand Rapids, they're from a Dutch background, and they both joined the military right before the end of World War II, and they both went to South Pacific in different places. They were like high school buddies. And when they came back, they had business ideas, and the first idea was an airplane business on water. They felt like water-based planes were going to take off and do great, and everyone was going to have a plane just like a car. Hey, it's all about ideas. They don't all work out, but if you think ideas, you might find the right one, like Amway. But what I found most interesting about the book, apart from his beautiful marriage, his family, his grandkids, the fruit of his ministry worldwide, all the stuff he's done, his faith in Jesus and all these things, truly making heaven a bigger place and the earth a better place, was that him and his buddy that started Amway were partners their entire lifetime. I mean, the Beatles couldn't stay together for 10 years. Like, people can't work, people get where they can't function together. It takes certain kind of people to be able to be in a partnership, a business partnership. So to me, the thing that fascinated me the most about Rich DeVos's book is that him and his buddy for 50 years built a business from scratch and constantly refined and updated it, and their wives were best friends, they lived next door, and they built Amway out of Grand Rapids there, and before it was done, he owned the Orlando Magic and the NBA and all these other things he did. His ability to work with other people, and he always built friendships with

edge that certainly could apply. But again, it has the whole idea of someone being alone, there's no one to come to their aid. That's the problem of isolating yourself. If you ostracize people and live on your own, then you have a fall and no one's there to know. One of the things that made me really sad a few years ago is one of the surfers from Carlsbad from my era was a very good surfer. Very good surfer. And I like this kid. He passed away about 8 years ago, but there was one thing that made me very sad and one thing that made me very happy. Is it took 3 weeks for anyone to see that he was passed. He had passed in his house. It was 3 weeks before anyone came and saw that he had passed. That made me very sad. You'd like to think if you passed within 48 hours, some people would know and find your body. But then, what made me happy is I found out that when people went to his car, that his radio station was on K-Wave. Isn't that cool? And I also found out that he was telling his friends that you should be listening to Joey Brand on K-Wave. But he died alone. So we don't have to get married to have a good two or more, but you do need to be in fellowship. You do need to do new things like go to the women's ministry and meet those women and hang out with those women. Go play putt-putt golf with the men, you know. Go bowling with the men. Go to the beach and sing praise songs at the campfire with the men. Like, we need to make the effort to establish those relationships because no one else is going to do it for us. We need to do it. My dad isolated himself, and he's a good man, and he had military honors down there at Miramar. And it was beautiful, the Corps, it was awesome. But it was family. Now, he was older, and when you lived in 94, you outlive a lot of your friends. My mom died at 85. There was hundreds of people at her memorial, and they kept coming to you saying, oh, I serve with your mom in this. I serve in the food pantry with your mom. Oh, we serve in the planning commission with your mom. We serve with your mom in the Adobe House Historical Building on Saturdays. We did the tourist thing for people that visited. My mom was engaged with people all the time, and they all came to say goodbye to my mom when they came to me. People I didn't even know. See, we kind of create our universe in a lot of ways. Because what you put out is what you get back. And the ultimate threefold cord is Jesus in your life connecting with other people in their life. And of course, the standard is marriage. It could be business partnerships. But it's definitely the local church of Jesus Christ. And that's why Hebrews says, do not forsake the assembling of yourselves together, which is a matter of some, but gather together in order to stir up love and good works. And so much more so as we see the day approaching. But we have to take the initiative. You know, 37 years of ministry, pastors all the time get frustrated because they can't get people to come to church. People say they like live stream better than attendance. I do too. I like nothing better than being in my pajamas and have coffee watching Nate Gallagher on Sunday morning at Vero Beach. Look at Nate. I can pet the dog. I can chit-chat. Check ESPN on my phone. You know, like, yeah. It's easier on my flesh, but going to church is designed to really connect with the kingdom. This is eternity. This is the new heaven, the new earth right here. I'm telling you, we're going to know each other when we get to glory. This is it. We're preparing ourselves. We're preparing ourselves. We're like AAA ball players preparing ourselves to get called up to the big leagues and play at Chavez Ravine for the Dodgers. We are preparing ourselves for where we're going. And that's why we want to keep on growing until we're going. And build up the relationships and make the connections right to the last day. And finally, our closing text tonight is verse 13. Here's another better. Better a poor and wise youth than an old and foolish king who will be admonished no more. For he comes out of prison to be king, although he is born poor in his kingdom. I saw all the living who walk under the sun. They were with the second youth who stands in his place. There was no end of all the people over whom he was made king. Yet those who come afterward will not rejoice in him. Surely this is also vanity and grasping for the wind. Yeah, it just takes about 80 years before no one even knows who you were, or they rewrote what they think the legacy of your life was. Isn't that just, it's just the way it is. But the old king, so we don't want to be the old king or the old queen. That's the crusty old person. No grandkids like a grumpy grandpa. You just don't want to be that.

But the old king that can't be admonished are like Uzziah, where they had all that power, and then decide, I got so much power, I can just go be a priest. I'm going to go in the temple, and I'm going to do the offerings. And no one can tell me I can't because I'm the king. Well, until God strikes you with leprosy, and then you end getting chased out of the temple, and then you end up not being the king and living in exile for 5 years while your son rules in your place. And this is why it's so important that we're refiring and not retiring. This is so important while we're inspiring and not expiring. Because we behold him as in a mirror, and we're being transformed from glory to glory to glory as into the image of Christ. And that's why it's always new adventures, new songs, and new things. Susan Branch the other night asked me, what's the new song to the Lord? I said, it's quite a few things. That's our theme for the year, sing a new song to the Lord. And it's like thinking outside the box and getting out of your comfort zone and stretching yourself and doing things a different way. We don't want to be an old and crusty king. Because they won't even remember us if we're a great queen. So let's just be a growing king and a growing queen until the day of the Lord. Let's find new songs. Let's find new adventures. Let's find new challenges. Let's challenge ourselves with faith. Because, you know, this is important. Since it's impossible to please God without faith, we're designed to take steps of faith and be out of our comfort zone until the last day on planet Earth. We're never meant to settle into a rut. In fact, God said through the prophet that we need to be poured out from vessel to vessel to get the dregs out of us. So if you're in assisted living care in your 90s and you're being poured out from vessel to vessel, it's to get some more dregs out before you go to glory. We're meant to live by faith, and the greatest step of faith will be the last step when we step into eternity, our last breath. The best is for last. Everything we believe is that Jesus is going to raise us from the grave. We're going to be absent from the body, present with the Lord. That is the ultimate faith, and that will be proven in your very last moment. So why not build up to it, like finding a whole other zone, kicking toward the finish line in a marathon, instead of fading, like kicking it down the stretch. Last 200 yards and the clanging bells, like in Huntington this weekend, you're like, that's how we want to be. And we need to hold ourselves accountable to sing a new song and have new adventures, to do things maybe a different way than we've ever done them before, because it requires faith. And otherwise, we'll settle in our dregs. We don't want to be an old king, an old foolish king. We want to have the youth and vigor of someone like Caleb at 86 saying, oh, it's time to go in the promised land. I've waited 40 years to see these promises fulfilled. That's who we want to be. Yes and amen? Yeah, so the whole thing here that closes his text is Solomon's like, yeah, you know, that smart aleck kid, he's actually smarter than you. Because he's got some wisdom, and you just are unmoldable. We want to be moldable, soft in the master's hands for what he wants to do. So that's a good word here. And Jesus wants to transform us from glory to glory. He wants to teach us new things and teach us more about heaven, this side of heaven. And he wants to stretch us in new ways so we're better prepared for the day of glory and heaven. So sing to the Lord a new song. Let him pour us out from vessel to vessel. It's never pleasant. You never sign up for it. But if you say, here I am, Lord, he'll do it for you. And in the end, we shouldn't ask for an easier journey in the last 20 years. We should ask for a better version of me in the last 20 years when we look in the mirror. That's what we really want to do. And to that we do say, yes and amen.

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2: Something bothering you? 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Lord, I learned today this is sin by me being preoccupied with it. Shouldn't be focused on it. I'm giving it to you, God. And Lord, and you, listen, you should ask this question. How often do I do that about that problem? As often as you need to.
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1: 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Now, Peter was, of course, a disciple of Christ who later on became the leader of the first church. And throughout his ministry, Peter lovingly cared for others and faithfully pursued his passion to spread the gospel to those around him. Peter understood the power of God's love, and he set an example for all true believers to live by. Now, as we continue in the final section of chapter 5, we'll see how submitting to our elders and to each other is a good thing. There really is something to be said about learning from seasoned believers who've lived a life devoted to God and to His authority. So today, Pastor Jack goes on to say that removing pride from our lives means casting all of our cares upon God. Our troubles and worry often turn into sin, and we need to let the Lord handle the burdens we really were never meant to carry. And now, from his message called Take a Walk on the Wild Side, Part 2, here's pastor and Bible teacher Jack Hibbs.
2: You may be shocked to hear this, but all your care, the word demands care, is a sin. Cast all your care, but the word implies sin. So which is it? What do you mean? Care. I just care so much about this thing. I care so much about this thing. All I can do is care about this thing. You took a situation and it's burdened you to the point it's become a sin. Now you're worried about it. Now you're concerned about it. And now you're fretting about it. And it's this thing. Oh my goodness. You know what? Come on. We know this. Have you ever bought a new car? What about it? Like you buy a new house? Hey, we have got a new house. Oh, can we come see your house? Yeah. And then you think about it. Oh no. They better like vacuum their feet before they come in. Make them take their shoes off. Maybe we'll tell them we're not going to be home. Why? We might get the house dirty. A blessing's become a care. Turns it into sin. Your car. You know you're messed up when you have a car and you can't park next to other cars. It's a care. Are you caring about health? Are you caring about money? Are you caring about relationships? Are you caring about global warming? I don't know. What are you caring about? You've made it a sin. I've made it a sin. You see the meaning of this word? All of a sudden, all of us are busted. And I got to tell you, I didn't remember this, or I didn't realize this about this passage. Wow. Charles Spurgeon said, listen to this. This Lord and this Lord I cannot bear. Cast all your care. The word means to heave it away. The word means to throw it. So we're going to have a little prop this morning. I bought the ugliest pillow at Lowe's I could find, so it would stand out. You can't really see it very well, but it says 1 Peter 5:7 on here. Cast all your care upon him. Why? Never forget it. The Greek word, let me read it to you. It means to heave. It means to throw. It means to throw away from you onto another. Not just throw away. Listen, if the word meant to throw away, it doesn't prevent us from going to pick it up. See it like this. This is my burden. This is my worry. Oh, God, I don't have much going on today, so I'm going to pick this up and I'm going to worry about it some more. Listen, some people worry about stuff because it makes them feel comfortable. What do you do with your life? Worry. It's a sin. I want you to know that. I love all of you, but it's a sin. So, well, we all worry and we all sin. But when the Bible says cast all your care upon him because he cares for you, it means to cast away from you onto him. Isn't that great? What does that mean? It means he's like this. I like to think of it this way. Jesus is like, he's not just like this. I think he's like here. Put it in here, baby. Burn it in. Right there. Give me a fastball, Jack. That thing, listen, curveball, fastball, slider, I don't care what it is. Give it to me. Give it to me. Come on, Jack, give it to me. Stop messing with it. Give it to me. What do? We hug it. We talk to it. You're such a big problem. And if I don't take you everywhere I go, then it's only going to get worse. Oh, yeah, it's going to get worse, all right. If you take this problem everywhere you go, Jesus says, listen, the Bible tells us over and over again, cast your cares upon the Lord because he cares for you. Amen. So listen, here's the deal. You, hang on to that. Remember that. See, look. Cast, the word is to heave. All right? You know what's great about what just happened? I made a deal with God. Whoever caught that took all my troubles upon them. I'm kidding, of course. But remember that, will you? Something bothering you? Throw it to him. What does that mean? Lord, I can't handle this. Lord, I learned today this is sin by me being preoccupied with it. Shouldn't be focused on it. I'm giving it to you, God. And Lord, and you, listen, you should ask this question. How often do I do that about that problem? As often as you need to. Keep throwing. Keep throwing. Keep doing it. It's casting it upon him. Don't cast your care upon your friends. They can't do a thing for you. Don't cast your care. Listen, where are you throwing your concern? Where are you throwing the issue? That's the question. You have to ask yourself that question. Where are you throwing it? And so you never stop casting your care upon him. When we worry, it is said, when we worry, we are assuming a responsibility that was never intended to be ours. None of us turn to our three-year-old kids and say, listen, the mortgage, it's huge this month. The price of gas under this current leadership has skyrocketed. You know what I'm saying? You know, see, that would be terrible to tell it to a three-year-old. How come? Well, number one, they wouldn't understand what you're talking about. And number two, they can't do a thing about it. We come to God and say, God, do you understand the magnitude of what's going on? And God says to us, well, first of all, you don't even understand it. What if God said to you, it's way worse than you think? He said, don't say that. He knows. He knows what he's doing. There's nothing that you can give him and cry out to him about that he cannot remedy. Amen. All, notice what he's asking you. Bring it to me. Don't fool yourself. I don't have any problems. Beware of people who have no problems. Somebody once said, they got problems, you got problems, I got problems, all God's children got problems. And he says, you come to me with that. And you never stop casting those cares upon him. He said, what do we do? How do we do this? And we end here. I'm going to read you several verses. By the way, I want to have you get ready. Maybe today, you up until this point, you think that existing as a Christian who is a worrier is normal. Maybe you think that being a Christian and being anxious is normal. I don't know what to say to you about that other than this, that if you're a Christian, God will constantly be dealing with you regarding your anxiety and your worry, because he hates it, because it separates you from him. Makes you do stupid things, makes you make bad decisions, and it's 100% exercising the inability of trusting him. It is the basics of faith, is to turn to him and say, God, I'm scared. I don't get it. I don't understand it. I'm asking you right now, you got to help me, because I'm throwing this at you, Lord. It's too big, and I got to give it to you, Jesus. And the Lord says, that a boy, that a girl. And he takes it. He loves to take it. Jesus says, come to me, all you who labor and are heavy laden, and I will give you rest. Take my yoke upon you and learn from me, for I am gentle and lowly in heart, and you will find rest for your souls. This is Jesus Christ speaking. For my yoke is easy and my burden is light. Excuse me, but can you find fault with that? Jesus Christ, the one and only, the famous Jesus, says, come to me. So I got to ask you, if you've come to him, what are you worrying about? Psalm 46:10. This is the application stuff, and we end. Psalm 46:10 says, be still and know that I'm God. You know what's wrong with us? What's wrong with me? We don't be still no more. We're just like Martha. Remember Martha and Mary? Martha and Mary looks like a bum. Mary's always sitting around listening to Jesus talk. She's taking notes. Remember that? Mary? And Martha says, Jesus, I'm working in the kitchen. Remember? She says, I'm working in here, preparing food. And Mary, she's just sitting there. Martha tells Jesus, can you imagine? Hey, God, tell Mary to get in the kitchen. I'm working my tail off here. You can just see Martha. She's got flour on her face. She got an apron. She got a pot in her hand. Come on, Mary. So she tells Jesus, tell her. That's the word she used. Tell her to come in here. And Jesus said, Martha. He had to say it twice, by the way. Martha, Martha. Mary has chosen the better thing to do. Oh, boy. I got so much to do today. I can't pray. I got so much to do today. I can't read my Bible. I got too much to do. Martha. Our middle names are Martha. We're so distracted. The word that Martha was distracted by, Jesus said, you're distracted, Martha, by many things. The word distracted, go look it up. Don't believe me. Go look it up. It's awesome. The word distracted in Greek means to be quartered. Do you know what quartered means? That means you lay flat on the ground and you spread your legs as wide as you can and your arms as wide as you can, and they tie four horses, one to each limb, and they say, giddy up, and you're pulled apart. Jesus said anxiety does that to you. Pulls you apart. My medical doctor told me he estimates that 75% of his patients are stress-related illnesses. We're being quartered, aren't we? We need to be still, and yada, Hebrew word, be still and know that I am God. Right? Last verse. It is the last verse. Philippians 4:6. Okay, now I've often encouraged you to get tattoos of good verses. I think we should just line up today and get this one. Be anxious for nothing. Don't be pulled apart by anything. But in everything, by prayer, what does prayer do? We get to cast the pillow in prayer. We get to throw it in prayer and supplication. Prayer for others with thanksgiving. That's a celebratory prayer. Oh God, I'm so anxious. All right, here we go. Watch. Lord, I'm so anxious. Man, I'm anxious. I've been worrying today. Lord, I ask you to forgive me. It's wrong. I repent of that. Shouldn't have done it. So, Lord, here's what we're going to do. I am going to pray. I'm going to not be anxious anymore for anything because you have promised to care for me. So I'm going to cast this care upon you. And by the way, supplication, I'm including my family, the church, and the world, okay? I'm throwing that in there, God. And oh, by the way, while I'm praying, you're the one that told me to do this. You're the one that showed me this way. So because of that, I'm going to be thankful, and I'm going to be rejoicing in this prayer because I'm praying the expressed will of God. So Lord, you've got to answer this prayer based upon your own word. The responsibility is mine to keep coming back with you with this kind of prayer. That's what he's talking about right here. Let your request be made known to God. He already knows it. Our problem is we suffer so much because we don't pray. We don't tell him. He wants us to talk to him about it. If he already knows it, then why do I ask? Because he wants you to ask. Maybe because you don't even know it. It seems to be that when we pray, we seem to know it better. Wow. So just imagine right now, I'm launching thousands of pillows out into your lap right now. And it says 1 Peter 5:7 on it. And if you get a worry today, go buy your own pillow. Keep it in your house, put 1 Peter 5:7 on it. Next time you're concerned, throw it across the room. Until you need to throw it again. Father, we thank you for your truth. We thank you for your word, your life given to us. And Lord, maybe for some that are here this morning, throwing cares to you is in some ways very foreign to them. They've never really done that on a day-to-day basis like the rest of us weaklings have to do. No, they've been up until now maybe strong in their own opinion. They've been strong in themselves. They've been well able. But now all of a sudden, if they confess that when things get unusual, people have a tendency to call out to God. Last week, California was shaking. A lot of prayer going up from California. Probably more prayer rising in California last week than the entire nation combined. Everybody was talking about you. My friend today, right now, right where you're at, maybe your life has been like an earthquake. Maybe you feel like you're being quartered, pulled apart by your anxiety and cares and burdens. You're tired. You're getting weary. You have no peace. You need what you've heard today. You need to cast all your care upon him. And it begins, my friend, right here. It begins with casting your soul upon the Lord Jesus Christ today. I tell you what. Let's remain in an attitude of prayer. I'm going to ask you to just man up about this and woman up about this. You want to overcome this anxiety and care in your life? This is not a pill, and it's not a system. It may very well be the fact that you need to be born again. You need to be born by the Spirit of God. Remember I mentioned adoption earlier today? You need to change fathers. You need to change fathers. You need to get away from the one who's been lying to you and come to the one who's been loving you. Let's be honest. If Jesus hung on the cross naked, open before the world in that humiliation for you personally, that's what the Bible says he did for you, for me. If you'd like to accept his love and forgiveness and get a brand new life and give him your worry from this day forward, take your first step and get up and come forward at the front of this stage tonight or today. That you just come up, stand right here. I won't embarrass you, I promise. But you know what? You've heard enough truth today that you're going to say, that's it. I'm going to take a stand for Jesus. I'm going to follow him. And in doing so, friend, you do know, please, that we're introducing you to Jesus publicly, which is what he commanded us to do. We don't need your money. We don't need your signature on anything. We don't need you to sign up. We need you. We want you to meet him. Be brave. Run to truth. Run to hope. Come forward and do it now. It's pride that says, you don't need this. This is for weirdos. It's pride that says, I'll think about this maybe next week. It's all pride. You know it is. And so I'm going to ask you to kill your pride. Just kill it and come forward. For those of you who are up front here, if you would bow your heads and pray this prayer that God will hear. He will hear your hearts. He will hear your intentions. He is alive. He's real. And if you're willing to accept him now, he says, I will never refuse someone who will call upon me. So if you mean this prayer, will you let it fall from your lips? Dear Lord, I come to you now. I ask you to wash my sins away. Lift my care from off my heart. I need you, God. Take my life. Make me yours. Today, I publicly stand declaring you as Lord and Savior of me. Thank you for dying on the cross for me and for being resurrected from the dead that I might go to heaven. All on your merits. Thank you, Lord. In Jesus' name, amen.
1: 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And you know, there's freedom in walking with the Lord. Our tears are but a pathway to his world of eternal peace. Take a Walk on the Wild Side, Part 2. It's part of Pastor Jack's series called Anchored, a Study in 1 Peter. 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
1: You know, I'm kind of concerned these days about, you know, what kids are actually learning in school about America. I don't think they're getting the right signal for the most part. What are you thinking?
2: Well, I'm thinking the same thing. You know, this is a horrible place to live, Davey. I mean, we're trying to break out of this country to find some other place. It's disgusting, yeah. You know. It's just the worst country in the whole world, which is why over a million people a year legally immigrate to the United States, because it's so bad.
1: It's terrible.
2: Yeah, right. Who wants to live in a country where you have individual freedoms, the right to bear arms, and free speech? What kind of a messed up place is this?
1: But kids aren't getting that. Kids aren't getting that these days. They're not understanding it.
2: No, it's that same old age old argument of socialism and everything. You notice when you have to make excuses for socialism, like, well, it's never been done right before. Excuse me, hello. It's because it can't be done right. That's kind of like putting, you know, a donkey in a horse race. It ain't going to happen. And socialism doesn't work. The Bible makes that very clear. Private ownership, free market trade, all of that is actually biblical. This is called stewardship. And so, no, this is a great nation. It's miraculous that we're coming up on 250 years. Yeah, our nation needs to return back to God, but this is just part of it.
1: We got to let the kids know about it.
2: I personally believe that children, we really need to take advantage of children being children, meaning this, they're very impressionable. Of course, you know, those who have embarked upon Marxism and communism, notice they always go after the kids. And we who know liberty and freedom seem to be latecomers to the party. And so we have a wonderful little booklet, and it's called Happy Birthday America, 250 Years of God's Blessings. I think kids are going to get not only the great cartoon graphics, but the storyline, Davey, is something that can walk a child through as a devotion with mom and dad, with God in the center, because America has the most unique story of all the nations throughout all of human history. So we've got quotes, for example, from Harriet Tubman and Martin Luther King and George Washington and Billy Graham and a lot of other really great things that it's going to help a kid look at the American timeline and how God has been in the center of it all.
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1: Welcome to Manna for Life, featuring Pastor Bill Martin of Calvary Chapel, Puerto Vallarta. 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Today, Pastor Bill Martin will be preaching on the book of Hebrews. Chapter 6, verse 4 to verse 6.
2: Open up your Bibles to Hebrews chapter 6, please. This should potentially keep you from falling asleep today. Last week I read Hebrews verses 4 through 6 and purposely left you all hanging without explaining those statements and trying to get into those verses because I wanted you all to struggle with them as I have over the years. And those verses have caused a lot of confusion, fear, and concern over the last 2,000 years of church history. This morning, we're going to dive in to one of the biggest questions that Christians have, and that is, can I lose my salvation? So allow me to read. We're going to go back and read those verses. This morning, we'll tackle them one by one. And I want us to kind of try and keep this all together. What's needed when you go through these verses is understanding the whole context of what's being spoken. Context is everything when you have a hard passage in the Bible. We need to remember that the writer is calling these Christians that he's writing to leave the elementary teachings about Christ and press on to maturity. That was the beginning. That's what we covered last week. In other words, he's telling them to stop listening to all the false teachers and the false teachings that were all around them about salvation and hang on to the message, what they had first received, the pure message of the gospel, which came through Paul, which came through the apostles. So that's the context of chapter 6, writing to Christians, press on to maturity, hang on to that what you first received. Now, he goes on to verse 4. For in the case of those who have once been enlightened and have tasted of the heavenly gift and have been made partakers of the Holy Spirit and have tasted of the good word of God and the powers of the age to come, and then having fallen away, it is impossible to renew them again to repentance, since they again crucify to themselves the Son of God and put him to open shame. This is so important. If you don't get anything else, if you can remember this, this should help a lot. He's talking to Christians, Hebrew Christians. He's not addressing unsaved people. He's not addressing half-saved people, if you can find that. If that exists, it doesn't exist. But these are the ones who had been enlightened in their understanding that Jesus was the Messiah. This is major for a Jew to say he is the Messiah. He is the pure, spotless lamb slain for the world. He was the one who died for us. And he was the one who came before the Father for my sin. And he's saying, if you've tasted that, if you've gotten that, the sweetness of grace, knowing that you are forgiven and having the gift of the Holy Spirit indwell you and comfort you, if you've tasted that good word of God and the powers of the age to come, that is the nourishment of hearing the word of God in the Old Testament and now in the New Testament that were being written to them. I mean, imagine these are brand new prophecies that are coming to them. And even having witnesses of the apostles coming and sharing with them and seeing the miracles all around them. that were going on, real miracles. He said, if you've tasted of that and the power of the ages to come and then have fallen away, it's impossible to renew them or essentially you again, because you're crucifying the Son of God and putting him to death all over again. You're crucifying him to open shame. So there's no question when you get to verse 6, this is one of the hardest verses in the Bible. Some may even claim it is the hardest verse in the Bible to really parse, to really get a hang of what it really saying. It sounds like it's saying that if you stumble in your walk as a Christian, it's all over. Done. No matter what you do, you might want to repent and be forgiven, but you can't. This verse says, no, it's impossible. You cannot be renewed again. You're going to die and you're going to go to hell. And there are people that see this passage in this light. I used to be one of them when I was a new Christian because I was so blown away by God's grace, and everybody who lives here knows this. The darkness that I came out of, God's grace was too good. I figured it was like, you know, a donut. It was just so, it was sweet, and I was, you know, I'm going to finish that donut pretty soon when it's going to be gone. I can have it for a while, but it pretty soon is going to be gone. And I'm going to be back in the darkness. I'm going to go to hell. So when I read that verse, I go, man, I'm walking on that razor's edge. Any day now, I could fall, and it's going to be all over. Well, I want to give us three explanations and then kind of go on to a fourth. But the three major explanations on this verse are, the first is that what I just mentioned. If you fall away from the Lord, meaning you get caught up in sin, you stop going to church, you stop reading your Bible, you stop fellowshipping with other believers, you will lose your salvation and can never get it back. That's one view. The next view is that this verse, or these verses, these three, are referring to non-believers. That somehow a non-believer gets exposed to the gospel, they've tasted of the goodness of it, they've seen the power of it, they felt the draw of the Holy Spirit in their life to it, and they got this close, but they went, nah, no, I want the flesh. And they rejected it. For these people, the gospel is a one-time offer only. And having not truly repented, then it would be impossible for them to ever repent again and be saved. The third view that the writer is giving us here is that he's speaking purely hypothetically, meaning that this situation could never really happen. It's purely being used as illustration purposes. But if it could, that if a real believer could fall away after experiencing all the wonders of God's, his grace, seeing the power, having tasted of that goodness and repentance and known what it's like to come out of darkness and have the love of God in your heart, if that was even possible, and then grow cold towards all of it and go, yeah, but you know what? I really love the world more than I love Jesus. And he said, then it would be impossible for you guys to be renewed again to repentance because your heart would be so hard you wouldn't want it. Okay, that's hypothetical view. Very good view, by the way. It's a very strong view. I've heard all of these different views over the years, but I think they all miss what the author is really trying to get at. Whenever you have one of these difficult verses, the rule, and trying to get to the meaning of the verse is, number one, as I mentioned before, context. Everything needs to be looked at in context. What is the writer talking about, and to whom is he talking? And number two, always interpret the Bible using the Bible. In other words, look at the whole counsel of God's word. There should always be other books and verses that will guide you in your understanding of the verse that you're struggling with. And God, you know, I don't get this, Lord. And that's where the concordance is good. You can check things out and read all of the verses around salvation or losing salvation or what causes you not to be saved, these kind of things. In the case here of verse 6, with the casual reading, it looks like, make one mistake in your Christian walk and you're done with, man. You're just out of there. There's no chance. But let's apply the rules of interpretation, of interpreting the Bible with the Bible. Who is he talking to, number one? All through the book and this chapter, he's very plainly, clearly speaking to Christians. These are the Christian Hebrews that were so used to going to temple, raised with the idea of animal sacrifice, raised with the idea of needing to have the high priest go before God for them. So in context, these verses cannot be talking about non-believers. We can rule out that view. But what does the whole counsel of God teach us about salvation? And you guys know this. So this is where you kind of go, yeah, I know this. So this verse shouldn't be too terribly difficult for me to kind of get to the root of. Is there any sin that you can do that God cannot forgive? And for some of us, we need to hear this because some of us are new, like I was. And I went, of course, there's probably 100 that I can do that's going to, you know, boot me out. I didn't know the Bible. I didn't know anything about the Bible. And the simple answer is no. There is no sin that you can commit and be involved in, let's just say this habitually, and then ask for forgiveness that God can't forgive. And I'm talking about pretty serious sin. And already a lot of you are thinking, wait, what about the blasphemy of the Holy Spirit? I'm getting there. The blasphemy of the Holy Spirit, that is the one sin that the Bible says cannot be forgiven. Even when you get there, you need to do the same thing. You need to take the Bible in context and interpret the Bible with the Bible and look at the whole counsel of God's word. And so if we know that Jesus and Paul and Peter and John, all of them, said that if you will come unto me, all ye labor and heavy, I'll give you rest. I will forgive you. If we confess our sins, he's faithful and just. Forgive us, right? Of all of our sins. So what is the blasphemy of the Holy Spirit? I don't know if any of you did this, but I read this in Hebrews when I was 1 month old in the Lord. I remember we were going through a Bible study. Never read the book of Hebrews. We're in the middle of the Bible study. And it said, those, you know, the blasphemy of the Holy Spirit is the only unpardonable sin. And I asked somebody, I said, what's the blasphemy of the Holy Spirit? I said, is that what it sounds like? And he goes, yeah, pretty much. You know, another guy my age in college, we didn't know what it was. You know what happened in me in my mind in that moment? Guess what I did? I blasphemed the Holy Spirit. It's like touching wet paint. He said, don't touch. And I couldn't help. And I went, uh-oh. Uh-oh, I just thought of blasphemy against the Holy Spirit. And again, I thought, I'm done for. But when we take the whole counsel of God and we put it in context, we come to understand that the blasphemy of the Holy Spirit, remember what the job of the Holy Spirit is? The simplified job of the Holy Spirit? Point to Jesus. He's the guy. He's the salvation. Go to him for salvation. He is the one that you need to ask for salvation from. And the Holy Spirit can come and draw you and say, you need to ask for forgiveness. Ask Jesus. He'll forgive you and he'll give you grace and he'll give you mercy. And you can go, no. I'm involved in this sin. I love my sin. Whether it's immorality or drink or whatever, and you feel that pull in the Holy Spirit saying, you need to go to Jesus. And you said, no, I don't want to anything to do with that. What you're doing is you are refusing to accept Jesus as your personal Lord and Savior. You are blaspheming, is essentially to disregard and disbelieve that salvation only comes through Jesus Christ. And because the Father and the Son and the Holy Spirit are one, to be denying that is a blasphemy. Now, we would think of it more in context that you are blaspheming Jesus, but this is because the Holy Spirit is there. He's the one here on earth working through us. Then that is the only thing that will keep you out of heaven. Why do we know this? Because the Bible is clear about this. The only thing it keeps out of heaven is saying, I do not believe Jesus. I don't want to believe him. He did not die for my sin. I don't care what people say.
1: 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So come down to visit us sometime if you have the chance. We would be delighted to see you in person at Calvary Chapel, Puerto Vallarta. Now let's get back to today's sermon from the book of Hebrews.
2: So, to blaspheme the Holy Spirit is when the unsaved person, refuses to accept Jesus as his personal Lord and Savior for his sins. Romans

and said, follow me. So all the work of salvation in Paul's life was a work of grace by Jesus, all of it. And the same is true for us. The Bible says in Romans 5:8, for God demonstrates his own love towards us in that while we were yet sinners, Christ died for us. You and I did nothing to earn our salvation. Jesus showed up in our lives, certainly in my life, and he showed up at the height of my sin and touched me and saved me. So I think that if I fell into sin, if I was to think that now, if I was to fall in sin and I would lose my salvation, what that does, and I hope we can kind of get this, what that does is makes my salvation performance-based and not grace-based. You don't want to try and live your life, and many people do, and link your salvation to your performance. If I'm just good enough, if I just do a little better, I can maintain this thing called salvation that I have and not fall away. Paul rejects that idea. He says it's all about grace. There's nothing we could do. There's no performance we can do that would ever, ever try and elevate us and secure that salvation even more. So I do not see that these verses could be in any way be referring to us as believers losing our salvation. What I do believe that this is talking about is those believers who are looking back to the things that they used to look for forgiveness and repentance. Context. Remember, these are Jews thinking maybe they should go back to the temple, place their hands on the head of that bull or that lamb or that goat that was being slain as a way of repenting before God. And what the writer is saying is that when you try and go back to repenting by your own efforts, performance-based, it's impossible to renew them again to repentance. It's impossible to renew either those works again. It's impossible to renew your spirit again to repentance by those works. It's impossible for forgiveness to be granted while you're looking to the animal and putting your hands on that, looking for that, asking God for forgiveness in that situation. Because as he says, those works, going back to the temple, those animals, shames the work that Jesus did on the cross. It shames it. It says that wasn't sufficient. And there's nothing worse than that. For you and me, it means that if we have tasted of the heavenly, if you're a born-again believer, and then you go back to anything you used to do before you were saved, looking to that for forgiveness and repenting, and some of us, we can feel that. Something goes wrong. Marriage falls apart. A kid dies. We're in the worst of the worst state of depression. We don't know where to go. And we're brought up Catholic. We're brought up in the Lutheran or something church where you have long conversations with ministers, but especially in the Catholic church. And yeah, you know what? I got to go to confession. I have to confess this because that's what you were trained as. And sometimes we go back to a default setting in ourselves, even though we've been liberated from that because of an emotional crisis or something's going on in our life. We just want to cover all the bases. And what this is saying, what the author is saying is, when you do that, it's not going to work. It's not going to help. It's impossible for that to renew you to repentance. All you and I need to do to get clean before the Lord is use the Christian's bar of soap. I just read it. You know what it is. Christian bar of soap. 1 John 1:9. If we confess our sins, he's faithful and righteous to forgive us of our sins, to cleanse us from all unrighteousness. That's it. No ritual, no lighting of candles, no confession. Just coming to Jesus, confessing it to him directly with a sincere heart of repentance. So there it is. Verses 4-6. It's written in a complex way. It's written in a way that you read it and you go, wow, that's heavy. And I don't know if I can really understand this. But if you break it down in context, you go back to what you know. And this, more than anything, you can say, I don't understand this verse, but there's one thing I know, that Jesus said,

0: that if I confess my sins, he will forgive me. And so even though I caught up in this sin and it's been bad, and I've been wandering in the desert for 20 years and I've been doing this and this and this and all these things, but man, I want to come back. And you pray you can't. See, I've had people come and they've done they've come to me, they said, I've committed the unpardonable sin. I can't be forgiven. I said, really, tell me what it is. Well, you don't know how bad it is. So bad I can't even tell you. Or whatever it is. And I said, okay. And so they tell me, you know, I can't even come back to church, or I can't this. And I said, well, let me tell you what the Bible says. And if you're worse than all these other guys that have all killed people, committed adultery, ruined kingdoms, slaughtered hundreds, and God forgave them, then maybe you're right. But I said, my Bible doesn't say that you can't be forgiven. And it's sad when people wander away and they believe, truly believe, they've been deceived into thinking that they've committed the unpardonable sin. The people that have committed the unpardonable sin are those that don't even, most of the time, know it. There are people who come in here and go, I don't want to follow the Lord. We invited a super sweet lady, be praying for Pat. She walks her dog by our house all the time. And I finally got to meet her and talk to her, and we invited her to church for Christmas. And she said, oh, thank you. You're so nice. She says, but I'm not the church-going type. And she basically said she wanted to aim to do with Jesus. That is the only sin that is unpardonable. But God can work through and break through any heart. And he broke through mine, broke through yours, so he can do it to anyone. All you need is to just confess, get clean, and God will accept you. But it does require repentance. And I never want to soft sell the gospel. You can't just easy believe him. Okay, I'm just going to cover. I get my fire insurance. I'm just going to pray, Lord, forgive me, and go back to partying. And, you know, I want my ticket to heaven. And then go back and live your life the way you used to. No, you have to transform. The power of the gospel is transformation. And you have to make sure that you are a new creature in Christ. And old things have passed and all things are new. And you need to evaluate your life. And that's why it's good to struggle with this. It's good to struggle with, is my salvation secure? We need to live and say, I don't want to displease my Father. I don't want to displease my Creator. I want to always evaluate, how am I walking with you? Am I walking in righteousness and truth? And I want to be able to know that I am secure. And you can know, you should know. If you're not sure that if you were to die today, that you go to heaven, you need to know. And you need to know in context of what this is saying. Because what this is saying that is, if you're looking to something else, you're looking to my birth is in the church and my whatever giving and my confession and looking to that for salvation, it's not going to work. It's confession, it's asking, it's repentance, and focused on the work on the cross that Jesus did, nothing else.
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0: talked about division inside of the church during COVID. And this is what we're seeing. We're seeing the enemy use people, even inside of the church, to be hypercritical. You can do that, like Mike. But there is always a consequence. And for her, it was barrenness. And a lot of people often are barren because of that.
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2: 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We also learned how easy it was for Satan to demolish and destroy. In today's message, Pastor Ron will share that, remembering that the enemy is attacking us, we simultaneously serve a good God who's already won every battle. On the other side of COVID, we're all stronger in our faith, kinder with our words, and more excited to see God move again. 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
0: If we do what God's word says, what is the result? Joy. Joy comes from obedience. That's a wonderful thing to remember here. This joy that comes out. And so it was when God, here it is, underlying this, helped the Levites who bore the Ark of the Covenant of the Lord. Now, how about you? But gold is heavy. And this is a box that is overlaid with pure gold inside and out. It's heavy. And four guys are carrying it. And listen, if they're carrying it from Kirjath Jearim to Jerusalem, that's a pretty good clip. So what does it say? It says that God here helped them. When we fulfill God's word and we're carrying God upon our shoulder, his word and his will upon our life, that is, please note with me, the time when God helps us. I love that. Isn't that great? Like, you can't make this stuff up. This is right here in God's word. He helped them, helped those Levites who bore the Ark of the Covenant of the Lord. And then they offered seven bulls and seven rams. Nothing like having a parade with barbecue. Amen? That's why we know they were Southern. Now, David was clothed in a robe of fine linen, and all the Levites who also bore the ark, and the singers, and Chenaniah, the music master with the singers. And David also wore a linen ephod. And thus all of Israel brought up the Ark of the Covenant of the Lord with shouting and with the sound of the horn and the trumpet and the cymbals, making music with stringed instruments and harps. Can you imagine what that looked like and sounded like? Amazing. You think the Thanksgiving parade that was canceled, they canceled the parade on us, is amazing with the balloons and all of that and the people out there. Can you imagine the biggest worship gathering with 2 million plus people and all the singers and the instruments? It would have been amazing. Now, we are at the height of this. All of Israel now is flowing into Jerusalem. It's a wonderful time. You've gone to a retreat. You've gone to whatever. You're at this high. It's wonderful. The problem is oftentimes you have to come off of the mountain or you get home and then something happens. It's just life. And so as it happened, as the Ark of the Covenant of the Lord came to the city of David, that Michal, Saul's daughter, looked through the window and saw King David, notice, whirling, that is dancing for you Baptist. Yes, he was dancing and playing music. Oh, and she despised him in her heart. Turn with me to 2 Samuel chapter 6. And this has a lot more detail of what was going on. I want to point out two verses for you. Verse 16. Now, as the ark of the Lord came into the city of David, Michal, Saul's daughter, looked through the window and saw King David Oh, this is even worse. He was leaping and whirling, dancing before Yahweh, Jehovah God. And she despised him in her heart. Jump down to verse 23. Therefore, Michal, the daughter of Saul, had no children to the day of her death. Pretty telling, isn't it? Michal's barrenness was not necessarily the result of the divine judgment. Oh, it could have been divine judgment by God. But it may be that David never again had marital relations with her. The principle stands. There is often barrenness in the life and the ministry of people who are overly critical. You become barren. You're judgmental. You're just mean. That's what goes on in the body of Christ. Isn't that sad? You can turn back now to 1 Chronicles chapter 15. When Micah and I were doing our roundtable chat this week, we talked about division inside of the church during COVID. And this is what we're seeing. We're seeing the enemy use people, even inside of the church, to be hypercritical. You can do that, like Michal. But there is always a consequence. And for her, it was barrenness. And a lot of people often are barren because of that. Chapter 16. And so they brought the ark of God and set it in the midst of the tabernacle that David had erected for it. And then they offered burnt offerings and peace offerings before God. And when David had finished offering the burnt offering and the peace offering, he blessed the people in the name of the Lord. And don't you love this kind of party? Remember I told you it was a barbecue? Look. Then he distributed to everyone in Israel, both man and woman, to everyone, a loaf of bread, a piece of what? Meat. Thank you, Jesus. And a cake of raisin. You not only got bread and meat, you got dessert for coming out and seeing the ark of God be placed in the tabernacle. So he appointed some of the Levites to minister before the ark of the Lord, to commemorate, to thank, and to praise the Lord God of Israel. And Asaph the chief was next to him, next to Zechariah. And then it lists out all of these who are doing the task of ministering before the Lord. Notice on that day, verse 7, David first delivered this psalm into the hand of Asaph, his brethren, to thank the Lord. This is David's psalm of thanksgiving that the ark is back in Israel. Please note with me the heart of David here, the psalmist. You know, it's often like David wants to be a priest, he wants to be a musician, and he kind of like, I'm kind of king too. He would rather have been a priest and a musician than be king. Well, thank God he gave us all of these psalms. And he says, oh, give thanks to the Lord, call upon his name, and make known his deeds among the people. Sing to him, psalms to him. Talk of all his wondrous work. What has God done? It's another day to bring forth praise to God. Isn't it a wonderful thing to come into the house of the Lord? How many of you, please, be honest, because you have to, before COVID, like, I'm going to church, not a big deal. Then you're left at home by mandate, by government restriction. And then we got together. And we realized that Christianity is something so much deeper than these politicians who have no idea because they're pagans. And they're anti-Christ. And they don't understand what it's like to hang out with somebody who follows the same Jesus and to just be in fellowship. One of my favorite things, I know Matt has traveled portions of the world with me, and when we go places, go to Nepal or India or these different places, in England, yes, England, those English. And we're together as the, something just missed, yes, I said it, mystical happens. I don't know that person from Adam, but I can sit down and I can have a meal, we can have a fellowship, we can have worship. I don't know what they're saying, but I know the melody of it. And there is something that unites us together as the body of Christ. It is wonderful. Something, again, that the world and your family will never understand. That the body of Christ is often deeper than blood. Well, he says, glory in his holy name. And let the hearts of those rejoice who seek the Lord. Seek the Lord and his strength. Seek his face forevermore. Remember his marvelous works which he has done, his wonders and the judgment of his mouth. Remember. We live in a country right now that doesn't want to remember even 5 years ago. The present or the previous administration or the one before that. We have short-sighted memory in this. We just want to rewrite the history so it fits our own whims. The Bible is very clear to remember. And to remember what God has done for us. His marvelous works which he has done. O seed of Israel, his servant, your children Jacob, Jacob, he chooses one. He is the Lord our God. His judgments are in all of the earth. Remember his covenant forever. The word which he commanded for 1,000 generations, the covenant which he made with Abraham, an oath to Isaac. And to confirm it to Jacob, a statute to Israel, for an everlasting covenant. That's why Israel owns the land and it is their land and no other group gets to tell them how to use their land. It's their land. It's not the Palestinians. There is no such thing as a Palestinian. It was a made-up term by Yasser Arafat's father in the 1900s. The Romans called it Palestine, which means anybody who lived in the entire area that the Romans conquered was called Palestine. There is no Palestinian as we know that today. I am so thankful for our present administration who was making peace without the Palestinians okay. I absolutely love how Our present administration does runarounds all the time. I just love it. And he confounds people left and right. Amen? Israel has an everlasting covenant with God and to the land. And the United States of America has no right to tell Israel, nor does the European Union or the United Nations to tell them what to do with that land. He goes on. Saying to you, I will give the land of Canaan as an allotment of your inheritance. When you were what? Few in number, indeed very few, and strangers in it. When they went from one nation to another, from one kingdom to another kingdom. And he permitted no man to do them wrong. Yes, he rebuked kings for their sake, saying, do not touch, please underline, my anointed ones. And do my prophets no harm. So sing to the Lord all the earth. Proclaim the good news of his salvation from day to day. And to declare his glory among the nations. His wonders among all people. For the Lord is great and greatly to be praised. He is also to be feared among, notice, all the little g gods. For all the little g gods of the people are idols, but the Lord made the heavens. I think you get to win if we're ranking gods, the one who creates everything, he kind of the top one. Everyone else, as we know through the Bible, is made up by man's hands. He says, honor and majesty are before him. Strength and gladness are in his place. And give to the Lord, O families and peoples, give to the Lord glory and strength. Give to the Lord glory, do his name, and bring an offering and come before him. Oh, worship the Lord in the beauty of his holiness. Tremble before him, all the earth. And the world also is firmly established. Please note with me, and it cannot be moved. This universe is set in order. And I don't want to get into a whole global warming thing, but you need to understand that we as human beings are not changing planet Earth. Because God in his word tells us it won't be moved. Nothing will. Oh, can we do some damage? Oh, we can do damage, but not on a global scale. God will work this third rock from the sun until he's done. Oh, that rhymed. And we need to be good stewards. I totally believe in that. We need to be good stewards, but we don't need to go down an agenda of the world. He said, let the heavens rejoice and the earth be glad, and let them say to the nation, the Lord reigns. Guys, I think it's very powerful to proclaim the name of the Lord in the day in which we live in, wherein there is so much animosity on planet Earth. When there are so many people searching, we need to say, yeah, but the Lord reigns. He's still on the throne. He didn't take a vacation during COVID. He knows what's happening. The Lord reigns. Let the sea roar in all of its fullness. Let the field rejoice in all that is in it. Then the trees of the woods shall rejoice before the Lord, for he is coming to judge the earth. He is. We're waiting for it. Oh, give thanks to the Lord, for he is good, and his mercy endures forever. And say, save us, O God of our salvation, and gather us together and deliver us from the Gentiles to give thanks to your holy name, in your praise. Blessed be the Lord God of Israel, everlasting to everlasting, and to all the people of the earth, say amen and praise the Lord. By the way, if you go through there, did you see how many times the Lord is capitalized? That's all Yahweh or Jehovah. That's the strongest word that we could use for God. And so he left, 37, left Asaph and his brothers there before the Ark of the Covenant of the Lord to minister before the Ark regularly every day its work and what it required. And Obed-Edom, with his 68 brethren, including Obed-Edom, the son of Jeduthun, and Hosea to be the gatekeepers, and Zadok the priest and the brethren, the priests before the tabernacle of the Lord, in the high places that were in Gibeon, to burn offering to the Lord on the altar, and burn offering regularly, morning and evening, and to do according to all that is written in the law of the Lord, which he had commanded Israel. And with them, there he is, he made it back, Heman and Jeduthun and the rest who were chosen were designated by name to give thanks to the Lord because his mercy endures forever. And with Heman and Jeduthun to sound aloud with trumpets and cymbals and musical instruments of God. Now the sons of Jeduthun were gatekeepers. By the way, I don't want to go off on this, but I want to make this clear. There are those who say if it's not an organ or a hymn, then it's not worship music. We don't have that here. We have the instruments of the day. And whatever instrument of the day was, is that what they used to praise the Lord? We just happen to have guitars today. We have drums today. We have keyboards today. It's wonderful. We have different music today. Whatever the instrument of the day is, that's what we use to praise the Lord. Then all the people departed, every man to his house, and David returned to bless his house. Now that's a wonderful day, isn't it? It's a wonderful time. Even though with the wet blanket of David's wife despising him, he didn't let it get him down. He worshiped the Lord and he continued. And so in verse 1 of chapter 17, it says, it came to pass, which means some time has elapsed. When David was in his dwelling in his house, And David said to Nathan, the prophet, "See, I dwell in a house of cedar, but the ark of the covenant of the Lord is under a tent and in curtains." David, in effect, says, "Listen, I'm living in a cedar house. I'm living in some fine dwelling." And remember, cedar of the day was very expensive. The cedar came from Lebanon, so it was transported down. Israel didn't have cedar. And so for David to live in a cedar house was a very expensive house. And so David looks at that and says, "Listen, I'm living in this wonderful house, and yet the Lord's living in a Coleman tent. It doesn't seem right." Now, I want you to think about that. David is thinking about the state of the Lord. Now, nothing wrong with what David is thinking. But oftentimes, we can run very far ahead of God, as we will see that played out here. So Nathan said to David, "Hey, do all that is in your heart, for God is with you." Now, do what? Obviously, David is saying, "I'm living in this house. The Lord's living in the tent. Let's build a big temple for God." And so what is Nathan, his advisor, the prophet of God, who is supposed to be listening to God? He just says, "Sounds good to me. Let's do it." Nathan said to David, he said this because it seemed good and it seemed reasonable. What could be wrong with David building a temple? Think about this. What could go wrong after this? I'm living in this house. It's a pretty nice house. God's living in a tent. I got a plan. Let's build God a big house. Prophet goes, "Sure. Sounds great. It's reasonable. It's logical. Let's do it." There's that word in verse 3. "But it happened that night that the word of the Lord came to Nathan saying," and think about this as you're Nathan the prophet. You're supposed to go tell my servant David, "Thus says the Lord, you shall not build me a house to dwell in it. For I have not dwelt in a house since the time that I brought up Israel, even to this day. But I have gone from tent to tent and from one tabernacle to another. Moreover, I have moved about with Israel. And have I ever spoken a word to any of the judges of Israel whom I commanded to shepherd my people, saying, 'Why have you not built me a house of cedar?'" I love it. The Lord says, "I've been in a tent for a long time. I'm okay with the tent. Did I ever tell anyone, did I tell Samuel, did I tell any of the judges to build me something nicer than the tent? Now therefore, thus you shall say to my servant David, thus says the Lord of hosts, I took you from the sheepfold and from following the sheep to be ruler over my people Israel. David, I took you. You were nothing. You were seventh in the line of your dad's family, of your dad's son. You were number seven. You were ruddy. You had red hair. There was nothing exciting about you, David. You were the runt. But I took you so that you would be ruler over my people Israel. And I have been with you," please note this, "wherever you have gone."
1: 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What brought you here today? Were you randomly tuning through stations and found us? Did God lay it on your heart? Maybe someone else told you about us. However you got here, we're glad you made it. Our current series is through the books of 1st and 2nd Chronicles. These books are historically accurate accounts that were written during the post-exile of the Israelite people. The anonymous chronicler wants us to remember how much God loves us and encourages us to worship Him reverently. In fact, God is so loving that He would send His only Son to fulfill the Old Testament law and be our sacrificial lamb. The Old Testament believers didn't have the privilege of holding the completed Bible from Genesis to Revelation. It's our history, but it was their reality, happening in real time. We can glean wisdom and admire their courage to love God, even though they didn't understand that the Savior was coming. If you'd like to continue this journey with us, join Pastor Ron again next time. But in the meantime, you can check us out at ccmyrtlebeach.com. 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It's ironic to think about the lives of the people in 1st and 2nd Chronicles compared to our lives today. However, the truth is still the truth, and God is still King. 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
1: Welcome to The Word Made Plain with Senior Pastor Tony Clark of Calvary Chapel Newport News in Virginia. Currently, Pastor Tony is teaching through the book of Romans. 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
2: The second hindrance that can cause us to doubt God's love for us or can try to separate us from God's love is life. Life itself. As we walk through this life and experience all of the trials and hardships and tribulations of verse 35, we know that these things cannot ever separate us from God's love. He continues, nor angels, nor principalities, nor powers. Now, the third category that we think is a threat to separate us from God's love is angels. Because this Greek word is coupled with the word, notice, principalities, arche is the Greek word. It refers to fallen angels or demons. And because of the negative use of arche, Paul speaks so securely that fallen angels nor demons cannot separate us from God's love, which is a reference to Satan and his demons. So no scheme, no strategy, no plot from Satan or his demons can separate us from God's love. He goes on, watch this. He goes on to say, nor powers. The Greek word is dunamis, where we get dynamic or dynamite from. It's that divine dynamite power that's needed. That's how it's normally needed to live the Christian life. That's how it's normally used in the New Testament. But in this context, notice that this word powers is plural. It has an S on the end of it. And so it refers to mighty deeds or mighty powers. Watch this. It carries the connotation of a person of authority or a person of power. Now, most scholars aren't sure what Paul had in mind, but perhaps he was referring to people in power or authority who would try through their position of authority to separate us from God's love. And this is what I believe. I lean towards this understanding because there are people in authority around the world, and now here even in the United States, that are trying to separate us from God's love through power, authority, and through, watch this, legislation. Or force. Even to the point to threatening our lives to get us to denounce or blaspheme God. It used to be, you know, you mentioned Jesus, you're going to get a pink slip. Well, see, now it's at a point now where our lives are going to start being threatened. They're going to start threatening our very lives. Using legislation to threaten us, to try to separate us. For example, renounce Christ or you're going to die. See, it's not like that quite yet in the United States, but it's like that around the world. Oh, there's people getting heads chopped off and all this sort of stuff because they're Christians. A Christian church is getting going in a village, and all of a sudden the Muslims and those extreme groups out there will go arresting all the Christians, killing folks and coming in with guns and shooting up folks. And let me tell you something, that's coming to America. Coming to America is not just a cute little movie title. No, that's here. They're kind of laying low right now, until legislation, people in power and authority, through legislation gives them the leeway to go ahead and take folks out. And there's folks that's being taken out in mass forms in America, and they're hiding behind a certain agenda. There's a certain agenda that they have. All of the people that's doing all the mass shootings, they all have a certain thing in common. do a little homework. I'm not going to say it yet. Do a little homework and see what all of the mass shooters have in common. They all have a similar background, similar theme. Just watch. This stuff is here in America. It's here now. And even these things, not even this can separate us from God's love. Paul continues in the last part of verse 38. Notice what he says, nor things present, nor things to come. Nothing we're going to go through now or anything in the future will be able to separate us from God's love. So rest easy, children of God. Remember verse 31, God is for us, and nothing today nor in the future can ever separate us from God's love for us. Oh, he's not done. Look at verse 39. He says, nor height nor depth. Now, if you would notice that this list speaks of extremes, things present or things to come, nor height nor depth. These are astronomical terms. Height is hoopsoma. It refers to a star's path. And depth is bathos, is the Greek word. It speaks of the lowest point you can go. So Paul is referring to terms that covers the entire heavens. In other words, he is saying nothing supposedly in the zodiac reading of the day that is supposed to determine the fate of someone's life can separate us from God's love, which is rubbish. Absolute rubbish. Please stop consulting these things. I'm so shocked that this stuff is still going on. Every now and then I come across, you know, I've been so Christianized. You know, I've been in this thing called ministry for almost 40 years. And so I've been so Christianized. Everything I do is what Christians about, Christians and Christians and the church and Christians. I've been so Christianized that when I take one step outside of the Christian bubble and hear what the world is saying, and I'm shocked that they are still talking about, what's your sign? Oh, no wonder you like that. You know, Geminis are like that. I'm just like, are y'all still talking? We did that in the 70s. Why are y'all still talking about signs and zodiac and, you know, Virgo, you know, give it up for the Virgos. Yeah. I'm just like, what's wrong with y'all still doing that stuff? Oh, yeah, March, you know, got to watch out for them Pisces, boy. Them Pisces, you know. I'm just like, you guys are nuts. Why are y'all still doing this? Still looking, you know, you used to be back in the 70s. You open up the newspaper and you go to the zodiac and, you know, today, you know, you're going, you know, for the Pisces, y'all gonna, boy, yeah, I tell you what, it's gonna feel like you floating up river today, boy. And then you go throughout the day, oh, I feel floaty. I'm like, what's wrong with folks? This stuff is bananas. So Paul is making it very clear. The child of God, his future is in God's hands through the Bible, not some zodiac. You, for those who've been with me a long time, you already heard this. Satan hijacked the zodiac. He hijacked it. God, you used to be able to tell the story of the redemption story of God through the stars. You used to be able to do that. The Virgo spoke of the virgin birth. The Leo, the lion of the tribe of Judah. You used to be able to tell the redemptive story of God. And then Satan hijacked it and fooled around. And now everybody's talking about, oh, you know, them Sagittarius, you know, them Sags, boy, they something else. And I'm just like, y'all just repeating Satan's lies. Repeat, God's, the future of God's children, it's in God's hands. He's the one who loved us. He's the one who's for us. So he loved us. He's for us. He sent his son to die for us and then gonna leave it to us to search the horoscope for our future? Who does that? Tell me where they do that. What, you know, I can just hear God because I'm right along with them. Did my word skip something, you know, that you can't search this to determine your future, that you got to look at some horoscope? Notice, he says, nor the depth of hell itself cannot separate us from God's love. David said, where can I go and flee from your presence? If I go up into heaven, you're there. He said, you're everywhere, God. I can't flee from you even if I tried. Nor the depth of depression either, precious people, can separate you from God's love. No matter how low you go, God can go low. You know, how low can you go? Go low. God can go even lower. He can go even lower. You know, I only went so far, the knees won. Knees got bad already, you know. No matter how low you try to go. Lord has saved so many people who were at the end of themselves. They were at their wits' ends. They didn't think they can get any lower, and God met them there. Maybe you're here right now, and you feel like you're at a very, very low place. The Lord can meet you right there, right where you are. See, this is why he said neither height nor depth can separate us from God's love. So lift up your head, precious people. God loves you. He loves you. Psalm 3 and verse 3 says, but you, O Lord, are a shield for me, my glory, and the one who lifts up my head. Oh, I love that. So lift up your head, believers, because God loves you. He continues. Notice he says, nor any other created thing. Now, Paul is saying, now, if I left something out, maybe y'all thought I left something out. Even that thing you can try to come up with cannot separate us from the love of God. Seeing that God is the only one that is uncreated, everything else is created and cannot and will not be able to separate us from the love of God. This is what Paul is saying. Paul is making no exceptions to what he is saying. Nothing swooping down from on high, nor the boogeyman under the bed, height nor depth, can separate us from God's love. From this day forward, none of us should ever question God's love for us. We should be able to say with great confidence what Hebrews 13 verse 6 says, the Lord is my helper, I will not fear. What can man do to me? Then when those times come when we are afraid, we can say what David did in Psalm 56 and verse 3, when I'm afraid, I will trust in you. And when we don't think that we can endure another day, Isaiah told us in Isaiah 41 and verse 10, it says, fear not, for I am with you. Be not dismayed, for I am your God. I will strengthen you. Yes, I will help you. I will uphold you with my righteous right hand. Someone needed this verse today. God is upholding you. He is holding you up with his righteous right hand. So do not be afraid nor dismayed. God is going to make sure you make it through this life and into his kingdom. Why would he go through all of the trouble, if I can use that term, referring to this, of sending his son to put on human flesh to come and die for wretched, miserable, poor, blind, and naked sinners like us. To save us. And then he says, deuces, I'm going back up to heaven. Now you try to figure it out. Why, you know, I saved you. What more you need? Now I'm leaving it up to you to get up into heaven. Come on. Why would he go through all that? He wouldn't go through all that to just save us and then leave it up to us to keep us. Oh, I wouldn't be kept by the end of the day. This is awesome, awesome news. So Paul ends this verse and this chapter that none of these things shall be able to separate us from the love of God. And this guarantee is for those who are, notice for my English teachers, notice the prepositional phrase, who are in Christ Jesus. Are you in Christ Jesus? If you say yes, yes, how do you know? Well, see, you know, I've been going to church for 45 years. And every day I go home, I open up my garage door and I go through the garage to get in my house. I never turn into a car when I go through my garage. No matter how many times I walk through it, I never become my car. Going to church is what Christians do. It doesn't make you a Christian. It's what Christians do to come get fed, to come to get taught, to use their gifts, to give, to serve one another, love one another. This is why I just tell people, why do you think equating church to watching a sermon or watching a service as church? I was talking to my dentist on Thursday.

I said, let me take it a step further. And God's will, this afternoon, I'm going to do it again. I'm going to be watching my Lakers try to win a game. And as I'm watching them on TV, and I've seen many Laker games, but I've also gone to some Laker games and being in there with 18,000 people yelling. Yeah, you know, and I'm not even that kind of dude. You know, I just sit there. Yeah. Okay. We dunked the ball. Yeah. Good. Okay. You know, you get in, you're like, yeah, and the whole crowd stand up, erupt. And I was just telling the guys this morning, you know, a friend of mine took me to a Knicks game up in Madison Square Garden. We were about four rows from the floor. I don't like the Knicks. But I was in there, woo-hoo-hoo! I was in there getting it in. It's the electricity in there. I don't get that. You can't duplicate that on watching it in your Lazy Boy. Got some chips and you know, remote control. You can't reproduce that. Yeah, there are people who yell at the TV and all that, can throw stuff at the TV. I saw one guy just tear up his TV. Team lost and he just tore up his TV. I said, dude, don't you know you gotta buy another one? Are you in Christ Jesus? And if you say, yeah, how do you know? How do you know? Can you articulate how you know you're in Christ Jesus that goes beyond, I occasionally come to church? Can you? See, but if you're not in Christ Jesus, then you cannot lay claim to these promises that we just finished reading about. But you can. You can. When you repent and believe in the gospel, like Mark 1 verse 15 says. He says, and you know, it kills me how folks are going, it's a new thing going around. The Bible never said we need to repent. And there's this new phase that I'm hearing is going through Christianity. The Bible never says we have to repent. Okay, then how do you come into the kingdom? You know, John the Baptist said you ought to repent. Jesus said in Luke 13, and in verses 1 through 6, he says, unless you repent, you shall all likewise perish. Repenting, Romans 10, 9, and 10. Repenting is throughout the Bible. Repenting, the Greek word was a military word. It means to walk in one direction and do an about face and walk in the other direction. So that's how you know that your prayer took. You were walking like this. And then you said a prayer, now you're doing this. Now, if you walk in this direction and you say a prayer and you still walking in this direction, it didn't take. It didn't take at all. It just didn't. And don't deceive yourself in thinking that it did. It didn't take. You know. Confess with your mouth and believe in your heart that God raised him from the dead, you shall be saved. Wow. What an honor. Let me conclude with this. In this message, God loves us. We saw just how much he does. He will not allow anything in this created universe to ever separate us from God's love. He won't allow it. Then we saw these promises are for those who are, here's the prepositional phrase, in Christ Jesus. If you're not in Christ Jesus, watch this. He's just one prayer away. He's just one prayer away. And this is, and I tell people when they come forward, I said the prayer should be

0: showing what is going on in your heart. Because Jesus said, come. Come unto me, all you who labor and heavy laden, I will give you rest. He tells us to come. He said, those who come to me, I will in no wise cast out. Matthew 11, 28 to 30, and John 6, 37. In Revelation 22, verses 17 and 18, it said, the Spirit and the bride say, come. When people take the time to not only raise their hand, but to walk and come, that says a lot. That says a lot. That says a lot. Jesus calls people publicly. And there's people who've raised their hand, but they say, oh, I ain't going up and all front of those people. Okay. That's all right. Maybe next time. If there is a next time, maybe next time. So as the worship team makes their way back up and folks are getting to their posts or wherever they need to go, this is not a time for everybody to start fooling around and moving around and that kind of thing. Because this is serious business. This is business. This is eternal business. Because there are people here who definitely want to make sure that they're in Christ Jesus. And the Lord loves you. And he wants to make sure that if you die right now, you will go to heaven. He wants to make sure of that. He already did the work on the cross of Calvary. He already did the work. Now is our time to respond. Respond to the work of Jesus Christ. Respond to the invitation. This is that time. So let's close in prayer. Lord, thank you for this time you've given us. Thank you for your word. We're so grateful for who you are. Draw your people to you. Draw them to the throne of grace. Draw them into a relationship with you. Lord, we pray that you would do this in Jesus' name. Amen.
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1: I am here because I want to teach the Word of God to you. So, if you will open your Bible to 1 Peter chapter 4. 1 Peter chapter 4. Beginning with verse 7. Sometimes you read statements that you don't even have to argue about. Everyone instinctively knows.
2: Well, that's true.
1: You know, that's kind of like saying, when the sun is up, it's daylight. You know? Well, of course. I mean, that's mastering the obvious. And when Peter makes this statement at the beginning of chapter 4, verse 7, it's one of those, hey, everyone instinctively knows this. And what he says is, the end of all things is near. Well, boy, you don't have to be very smart to know that, do you? Ask any scientist what direction he thinks things are going. Ask any environmentalist what direction they think things are going. Look at your own cities. Are they getting better? You know. Can you think of a place where you can say, oh, it's getting better? And no. Well, then obviously, the end of all things is near. Now, we know that by simple observation. We also know that from scriptural understanding. But just because you know the end of all things is near, what are you going to do about it? Well, the next word is therefore. Now, if you don't know the scripture, the next word after therefore would be panic. Some people are a bit inconsistent in their understanding that the end of all things is near. There was a fellow who wrote a book, 88 Reasons Why Jesus Was Coming in 88. I don't know if any of you remember that. Then he wrote 89 Reasons Why He Was Coming in 89, and then 90 Reasons Why He Was Coming in 90. And I think after 91, he gave up. But I understand, I've heard that there were a number of people who bought into the way he was expressing it and went over to Israel 90 or 91 to be there on the Mount of Olives when it was all going to happen. But they bought round-trip tickets. I don't know if that means anything. But we know the end of all things are near, but our response is different from anyone else's response to that. For some people, the response is, then, boy, eat, drink, and be merry, for tomorrow we die. Or, boy, live it up, because it's all about to come to an end. Get everything you can, do everything you can. But we have a different response to this, you see. Because we know the end of all things are near, it says, therefore be clear-minded and self-controlled so that you can pray. Now, when you understand what the times are, it clears up your praying a whole lot. Look at it this way. Suppose that someone has a gun to your head, you're down on your knees, and they have this gun to your head, and they say, okay, pray your last prayer, boy. You're about to die. What kind of prayer do you think you will pray? Oh, Lord. I'm so tired of my hangnails that I've been getting. Would you please help me with my split ends and my hair? Some prayers just don't make sense when you're under the intensity of such a gun. Now, the fact is, folks, we're under that kind of gun time-wise. It's like time has the gun to our head and says, look, This may be your last prayer. What are you going to pray? Well, this means we need to be clear-minded so that we can think the kinds of ways that God thinks, so that we can pray for the sort of things that He would want us to pray for. You know, John tells us that this is the confidence we have in Him, that if we ask anything according to His will, He hears us. And we know that if He hears us, we have the petitions we desire of Him. Clear-mindedness right off the bat would say, I want to know what God wants. I want to know what His will is so that I can pray with clarity and with self-control, which means you're not going to be praying a greedy prayer. Oh, gimme, gimme, gimme, God. Gimme, gimme, gimme, gimme, gimme, God. Gimme, God. Some people, that's the only time they ever get on their knees, when they got a gimme. Not a give you, which is the highest form of prayer when we're praying in behalf of other people, but, oh, God, I want this, I want this, I want this. And, God, this is a test for you. If you don't give me this right now, then I'll know that you probably aren't God after all. You know. And we build these kind of crazy things for God, and it's all so self-centered. That does not come out of clear-mindedness, see. But we're to be clear-minded and self-control so that we can pray. Ah, now prayer is the most wonderful privilege that God has given us. We can actually talk to Him, and He hears us, and He answers. Folks, this is wonderful. And because it is, it's the kind of thing we don't want to miss doing. Oh, but I can't come to that many prayer meetings. You don't have to. The beautiful thing about prayer is it's available. They, you know, you can pass all the Supreme Court stuff you want. You won't stop prayer in school. As long as they have tests, there'll be prayer in schools. You don't have to worry about that. You see, some people think that prayer is something that it's done loudly and in King James English and with great eloquence, otherwise God doesn't hear. But that's not true, see. And some people think that you've got to get God's attention, that God really is sort of up there going, did I hear a noise? And that He's disinterested, and he must be convinced, oh, God, please come and hear us. Oh, please, please, please, please. Now, the thing is, He's a friend that sticks closer than a brother. So what if I were to just come to you and treat you that way? Let's say we're good friends, and anybody who sits front row center is a good friend of mine as far as I'm concerned. And I would say to you, oh, please, I want to talk to you. Please listen to me. Okay, please, are you going to listen to me? Please, please. And he said, yes, yes, come on, knock it off. No, come on, really, listen to me. You know, and he'd say, what's the matter with me? Anyway. The fact is, He is right here. And as you're walking along, He's right there. I don't feel Him, though. That doesn't make one bit of difference whether you feel Him or not. The fact is, He is there. And prayer, do you realize you don't even have to bow your heads to pray? It's a tradition, folks. The Bible does not say, thou shalt close thine eyes and bow thine head. Doesn't say that. Now, I know why we do it. It's an act of respect. But the fact is, Paul also says, pray without ceasing. Now, it's hard to do that on the freeway. Dun, dun. Of course, it'll cause others to pray. But prayer is this wonderful conversation with God that can go on at any time, man. It's an attitude that you have. You're just in constant communication with Him. And if you're walking along and nobody's with you, no matter where you are, then you can pray. You can just be talking to Him. Oh, Lord, isn't this wonderful that I have these few moments with you? Do you get irritated when maybe the guy in front of you won't let you around and the traffic light's turning red and you're about to lose 60 whole seconds out of your life? What are you going to do with 60 seconds? Well, I can think about revenge. Or you could say, oh, Lord, this is wonderful. Oh, 60 seconds that I can talk to you here. This is great. And so out of this clear-mindedness, out of this self-control, we understand the times we're in, and it permits us to pray. Now, how can you know whether you've prayed enough?
2: Well, you can ask me.
1: And a lot of people will try to tell you,
2: I'll decide for you whether you have prayed enough.
1: But that won't do it. That won't do it. There are some people who, in order to kind of prove that they pray enough, they have what I call the time clock method. Chikling,
2: I'm praying.
1: Chikling,
2: I'm through.
1: And then you can carry that around.
2: I'd like for you to know, I pray. My time card.
1: Well, there is a way to know. There is a way to know. The next verse says, above all. Now, how much is all? It's quite a lot, isn't it? Above all, love each other deeply, because love covers over a multitude of sins. My wife and I have been married, well, in a couple of weeks we'll mark 38 years. Well, thank you. It's one of the great miracles. Proves that she is a saint. I think the moment I die, they're going to issue sainthood to her. But, yes. But over the course of this time, we've done a lot of talking. We have talked so much that I can tell you what she's going to say. I know what her conversation patterns are. She knows what my conversation patterns are. Our minds have just so interwoven themselves that we can be in a conversation. The phone rings maybe, and it may be 2 or 3 hours later before the conversation takes up again. But it's like we're both at the same moment. And I'm thinking, you know, I was going to say, she says, me too. And I realized that this relationship with each other has made us so much like each other that we're saying the same things, acting the same ways, doing the same things. That's the key. I can tell how you've been talking with God by whether or not you've been with Him enough that you're beginning to think alike, talk alike, act alike. If someone comes to me and says,
2: I'm a great prayer warrior. That's what I do. I just pray about 55 hours a day.
1: But they are not loving. And I say, I don't know what you've been doing, but you don't seem to have been around God, because if you were around Him that much, you'd be loving. If someone comes to me, or I observe their lives, and it is an overflow of love toward other people, they're just exhibiting the grace of God to others, I don't have to even ask whether they pray, because I know they have been in intimate communion with God. I visited a man once, the owner of a company. He was into a rather strange form of prayer. He had a little clock on his desk, and I'm interviewing him, and he had it set to go off about every 15 minutes. And we'd be talking, and he'd say, just a minute, it's time for me to pray. And he'd do about 30 seconds of prayer, you know, and he'd ding, and reset the clock, you know, and so forth. And we'd continue our, he'd say, it's just a second, it's time for me to be with God now, you know, and then he finishes and he resets the clock, so forth, you know. And I'm thinking, this is strange. It's almost like he believes that God wasn't around the other 15 minutes, and that He wasn't hearing our conversation, and even the conversation couldn't have been a petition to Him. But, oh man, I can prove I pray. Listen to my clock. The fact is, folks, when we understand the time that we are living in, We become clear-minded and self-controlled so we can pray. And that prayer, that conversation with God, does something wonderful in our lives. It causes us to become loving people. We treat people differently. All the proof you need that you've been with God. In fact, Jesus himself said, a new commandment I give you, that you love one another as I have loved you. And then he said, by this shall all men know.
2: Now, I don't particularly like that because I hate for other people to have to make those decisions about me.
1: That you're my disciple if you have love one to another. Amazing. So he chooses that as the proof that you have been in contact with him. By this shall all men know you're my disciples. Amazing. So it's a natural result of our having been with God because, he says, love covers a multitude of sins. This is incredible.
2: The way the world is, the way the press is, and so forth, our jobs exposes a multitude of sin.
1: Just put us on the trail of a possible scandal. Or even if it's not, we'll invent one because it's important for the 5 o'clock news. And so we're ferreting things out and everyone's, oh no, here come the cameras kind of thing. What if we were to advertise here? What if we were to advertise?
2: Please come to this church and we'll expose your sin, brother, to the whole world.
1: I wouldn't be here. But you see, love does the opposite. Oh, come, because this is a safe atmosphere. Bring all the sins you have. We have a means of covering it so that it never need be exposed ever again because of Jesus. And when you love people, you're not trying to think, oh, one of these days we'll get his comeuppance. But oh, we pray, oh Lord, one of these days, give him his covering. Let him come to know you, you see. This is the natural result of knowing the time we live in, being clear-minded, self-controlled, praying so that we become like the Lord, which means now we are a loving people and we are delighted in covering sins. We're delighted in people coming to know the Lord. Our hearts explode when people come to know the Lord. I have heard you. When individuals, and maybe even some this morning might choose to do so, respond to the invitation to know and receive the Lord. And what do you guys do? You don't just sit there and go, oh, that was interesting. No, you explode. I've heard you. I've watched you. Oh, yeah, yeah. Oh, greatest thing ever. Oh, yes, yes. They don't even have to hold up applause signs. Because it's wonderful seeing another set of sins being covered. Being covered. And then it says to give hospitality without grumbling. Now, hospitality is another form of expression of love. It's kind of the openness that says, now, my heart is open to the world to do all I can to make people comfortable. That's the art of hospitality, is the ability to make people comfortable, you see. And it's to be given without grumbling. Oh, man. Okay, I'm supposed to be hospitable. Pastor Bob said to do it, and I don't want to go to hell. All right. No. No. Without grumbling. It means opening our lives. You see, until Jesus came, we had to keep our lives closed because there was a lot of stuff in there we didn't want people to know about, man. But when Jesus comes into our lives and we understand our times, we don't have to hide anymore and our hearts and our lives open up to other people. And it has to anyway, because when you drink of Jesus, there's this explosion of living water that comes out. And it's kind of hard to hold that in. So you have to open your life in order to bless other people. And you just seek ways to make them comfortable. You even do it in places like this. Where you're coming in and, oh, here all of you are. You're crowded. I don't know where you parked. And you probably had to come in and elbow somebody. Get out of the way, man. I'm a member. No, you don't do that. But you want to do everything you can to make someone comfortable because, let's say you're new here. Maybe this is your first time here. Maybe you're even new and you really don't know the Lord and you're wondering what's going on here. Is this a cult or just what is this anyway? And I know how you feel. You're uncomfortable. And you wonder, are they going to make me do something strange? Are they going to embarrass me? Am I going to have to get up and jump down, twirl around and flap around on the floor, you know, or snort or what have you? What are they going to make me do? And it's real easy to feel uncomfortable, you see. But because we love you, we're not going to take advantage of you. We want you to feel comfortable, you see. That's hospitality. It's the result of our knowing what time it is and praying, being clear-minded. And because we talk to God a lot, we just become like Him. Can't help it. It just happens. And we love people as a result. And we want to issue hospitality. Now, I travel a lot, which means I go home a lot, which is nice. You know, my wife and I have decided that coming home is really nice, and so go ahead and travel, because you get to come home. And I know how my wife operates. She's already scheming right now about the day I get home. She's already got meals planned and so forth and little things, because she just loves me, that woman does. I love it. I love it. I love it. And I have some ideas because she's interested in my health, you know. And so she tries to fix really nice, kind of relatively fat-free meals for reasons that are obvious to you. And it's really wonderful because she does it so tastefully. It's just great. And she doesn't sit there and think, well, he's my husband. Bam! Eat it. Don't want to hear anything out of you. Eat your food. I'm your wife. I'm supposed to do this. Eat. No. It is lovingly prepared because it's coming from that heart of love that says, I want to do everything I can to make you happy and comfortable. And so when you know the Lord, your heart just opens up and you view people differently and you're saying, I want to do everything I can to make you comfortable. All enjoy. Relax. So we give hospitality without grumbling. And then he says, each one. Oh, by the way, how many people are each one? Any each ones here? It's everybody. Each one should use whatever gift he has received. In other words, every one of us here who are in the body of Christ are gifted people. God has given you something specific to do in the body of Christ to bless others. But there is a way that these gifts are to be used. They are not to be used for, oh, look at me. I'm gifted. What do you think about my gifts? You know. Let everybody come and look at my gifts. And tell me some more about how gifted I am. No. Each one should use whatever gift he has received to serve others. Folks, you're just looking at the very nature of God right there. Jesus himself said, the Son of Man did not come to be served, but to serve and to give his life a ransom for many. That's the nature of Jesus. Our part in the body of Christ is to serve other people. It's the way it works in your body. Every one of you have been issued a body. You know how a body works. Every single part of your body is a slave to the rest of your body. Not one part exists for itself. Not one. Even if you take part of your body out at night and lay it on a shelf. You don't put a banana there so it can eat during the night.
0: 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Once again, that's 1-888-321-0077. You can also write to us here at Servant Quarters, Box 219, Cathedral City, California, 92235. That address again is Box 219, Cathedral City, California, 92235. 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
5: Today's Wisdom for Women is Proverbs 17, verse 5. He who mocks the poor shows contempt for their maker. Whoever gloats over disaster will not go unpunished. To mock the poor or to gloat over disaster in someone's life would be to look down on that person, like you are better than them, not because of who they are, but because circumstances put them in a low place. They are helpless, and we can view them as hopeless. But let's never forget, except for the grace of God, we could be them. So, who are those who are poor in this world? Those whose lives have disaster? One very large group is foster children. They are left without a home of their own, bounced around, vulnerable, and feeling like outcasts. One church in Florida, Calvary Chapel, Fort Lauderdale, became so moved by these children's plight, they knew they had to get involved. Out of this, God birthed a ministry called Four Kids. Let me read from their website. Every day in South Florida, an average of 8 to 12 children are removed from their homes as a result of abuse, abandonment, or neglect. Four Kids is an organization founded to meet the physical, emotional, social, and spiritual needs of these children. Since 1999, we have provided housing and care for thousands of children. So, I'm going to close by saying, I believe it's no accident that you are listening today. I believe that God wants to stir someone's heart that God loves these children. He's not forgotten them. They are helpless, but they are not hopeless. And maybe He'll use you. This is Debbie Bryson praying that the practical wisdom of God's Word will make you wise.

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1: He works through human means, like it or not. He calls us into fellowship with himself. What an honor! We find it sometimes as a drag. Why do I got to do your dirty work, Lord? Don't be careful if you're going to say that. A thought might flash across your mind, but you don't have to embrace it. So God uses us in fellowship with him so that his will flows through us, through sinners. What a smack in Satan's face.
2: This is Cross Reference Radio with our pastor and teacher, Rick Gaston. Rick is the pastor of Calvary Chapel, Mechanicsville. Pastor Rick is currently teaching through the book of 1 Samuel. 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One Last Chance is the title of Pastor Rick's message, and today he'll be teaching in the book of 1 Samuel chapter 15.
1: The Lord is saying in this verse, if I've got to kill the wickedness in its earliest stages to prevent them from killing the righteous in their earliest stages, then so be it. It's their choice. Yeah, the Amalekites were aggressive, they were sneaky, and they were deadly, and they would have wiped the Jews off the planet if they could. And to this day, at the time that these events were taking place, they were still launching raids on the Jews. They were doing this to their people. When we get to verse 33, next session, Samuel will say to Agag, their king, the king of this city that they're going to attack, as your sword made women childless, so shall your mother be childless among women. And then what does Samuel do? He hacks him to death. Now, that is not New Covenant. You see, the importance of understanding New Covenant, Old Covenant. We are to defend ourselves, but we are not to go and launch aggressive actions in the interest of whatever we think is right. We can uphold civil laws, but we are not to be vigilantes under the throne of God. Judgment, nothing more, nothing less, and nothing else.

else. That's what this was. Very simple. And we'll kind of break this down because, you know, there are those people that just think they're more merciful than God, and they are not. If you think you're more merciful than God, you're either lying or stupid, and that's it. And if you're lying, it's because you don't believe God. He is sovereign. He is perfect in all his ways. Even in this cursed world, because he does not lift the curse at the snap of his fingers, does not mean he's somehow imperfect. He is free to let it run its course for his purposes, because his purposes are perfect. And by faith, we accept that. That's the whole chapter of 11 in Hebrews. By faith, they understood enough about God to keep pushing forward towards the throne of God, no matter what. That's the whole story of Hebrews chapter 11. And that's the story of our lives, too. I don't get it. I don't like it. You're a God. I worship you. And that's enough. Well, the tragedy of executing judgment on the Amalekites is not so much that this ethnic group would be removed from the face of the earth. The tragedy is that they were not fit to continue to be on the face of the earth in God's eyes. How come no one sees that? How come no one says, poor God, why does God get saddled with these people? Why does the people of God, why are they put in jeopardy because these people are allowed to exist? Well, here's the case where God says, I'm going to do something about it. And there are some who protest. Now, in Revelation, we read that there are people in heaven from every tongue. I would have no objection to someone in their theology saying, you see these infants that were slaughtered here? You'll see them in heaven. I would not object to that. The adults who chose wickedness over righteousness, another story. God will always do right, whether we see it or not. We will, those who believe, and ultimately we get to heaven and we'll see it. I think, well, we see the righteous in heaven and there's silence in heaven for about an hour because we're just in shock. I can't believe I'm here. Really, I can't believe you're here. And it'd be a wonderful thing that he does it all right. Not, well, it's all right. I mean, it is completely correct. Well, he works through human means, like it or not. He calls us into fellowship with himself. What an honor. We find it sometimes as a drag. Why do I got to do your dirty work, Lord? Don't be careful if you're going to say that. You might, a thought might flash across your mind, but you don't have to embrace it. So God uses us in fellowship with him so that his will flows through us, through sinners. What a smack in Satan's face. I'm going to use this motley crew to do you in. The whole story of Job. And it cost Job, but God pulled it off. He will multiply the bread, but he will use human hands to distribute the bread. What an honor. You know, when Jesus multiplied the bread and the fish, we don't read about him eating. We read about him feeding everyone else, even his disciples. He raises the dead, but men have to roll the stone away and have to take the grave clothes off of Lazarus to complete the miracle. He still does it this way. He saves this persecutor named Saul of Tarsus through the words of his soon-to-be bloody martyred Stephen. And he makes a short little saying in Revelation. He says, Antipas, my faithful witness. Just that's all he gets, my faithful martyr. Just sure, that's it. I'd take that. Could you imagine your name? I mean, not just the name, but you being mentioned in the Bible as a hero? Well, you might not get to be mentioned in the Bible as a hero, but you get to be mentioned in heaven as one when the Lord says, enter in. Well done. So God is always on the lookout for useful people. However, to be useful to God so that he can develop you and dispatch you involves quite a few things over a long period of time. Sometimes it's just waiting, feeling like you're being passed over. You know the song, Pass Me Not, O Gentle Savior, while another's thou art calling, do not pass me by. If you're not serving God, that should be an ambition. How do you want to use me? And don't go thinking, well, you're making breakfast, God's using you. I mean, you know, what do you do? The house of God is the primary or the platform for serving God. This is not the only place, but it is, in many ways, the most excellent. It is his house. It is blood bought. And the blood that bought it is pure. It's not animal blood.

not human blood. It's the Son of God. And so there is Isaiah wondering, scratching his head, I'm a prophet, but how's God going to use me? What good is being a prophet if I'm not sent? How shall they hear? How shall they believe if they don't hear? And how shall they hear without a preacher? And how shall they preach unless they are sent? Isaiah chapter 6, verse 8. And this is when Isaiah, of course, saw the throne of God and the Lord on it. The train of his robe filled the temple. Isaiah, having this vision after King Uzziah died. King Uzziah was on the throne 52 years. He was a good king. To have him drop dead like that left an incredible void. What's going to happen to us now? God gives the prophet a vision. And in the midst of that vision, he says, also, I heard the voice of the Lord, Adonai, saying, whom shall I send? And who will go for us? Then I said, here I am, send me. And of course, his instructions were, go preach to these people how much of a knucklehead they are. And like, no, I want to preach on love. I want to preach on the glory of the kingdom. I mean, every time I look for a topical message, my first stop is the throne. I want to preach on good things. And then God pushes me over. This is, that, look, that stuff, they know these things. I need you to preach what they've lost sight of. I don't know what that is until, no pastor does if he's seeking God's word, until he gets it from the scriptures. It should be the same with you if you're preaching to people out in the world. You don't know what to say to them until God gives it to you. At least not in power and force. 2 Chronicles 16, verse 9, for the eyes of Yahweh run to and fro throughout the whole earth to show himself strong on behalf of those whose heart is loyal to him. We can have loyal hearts in spite of our stumblings, our shortcomings, our sins, our failures. It doesn't make us disloyal to him in and of themselves. There's more to it. And Saul, he reveals to us what it is to actually be a flagrant sinner, as opposed to David, who also stumbled but was never careless. Caught up, tangled. Who is the last human being named in the Bible? David. Oh, man, what an honor. You know, not Moses. I'm not as a competition, but how much truth and theology is built into just that? David gets to be the last human being mentioned in God's closed canon of Scripture. Well, he says here in we're only up to verse 2. We're not. Yeah, where are we? Verse 3. Oh, whoa. Whew, I thought it was 2. He continues, but kill both man and woman, infant, nursing child, ox and sheep, camel and donkey. It's difficult to even read this. But who can tell, who is prepared to stand up and say that they know what havoc. Well, let me put it this way. What havoc did God stop from taking place by addressing these people as a people? How much more damage? Would they have morphed into a superpower like the Assyrians? God knew it, and so he cuts it off. One survivor alone, Haman, 500 years later, will come along and almost wipe the Jewish people out. And not that he was the only survivor, but he is held up as the poster boy. For if Saul listened to God's commandment through Samuel, there would have been no Haman. The Jews in Persia would not have had to have gone through that whole experience. I mean, we get upset when we see laws erode from our constitution. Imagine an edict put out that anybody who wants to kill the Jew can kill the Jew. All because of this, the doofus king. So these people in that part of the world at this time, and even to this day in many places, they have a thirst for retaliation with revenge, with zeal. It's deeply ingrained in them. At this time, you couldn't just go into a village and say, there, that's for attacking us, without knowing they're going to come back again and be more vicious than the first time. And this King Agag, who he's going to spare, he is an Amalekite. And thus, Haman was an Agite. He was, it's a derogatory term in the Jewish mind. He was from the people of Agag, this Amalekite king that Saul spared. So which mother here, if you had a rattlesnake loose in your backyard, a baby one, you know, cute with a little ribbon on his head, would you spare that rattlesnake, knowing that if you let it live and grow bigger, is going to be more of a threat? Or are you going to take it out?
If you had a black widow in the playpen, you're going to leave it there because it's just a baby. No, you're not. And that's what's going into what is taking place. So we have the ability, we have the aptitude to see what God is doing here, rather than get caught up in misguided pity that actually causes more suffering than God's way. In executing this command, the Israelites were God's instrument of judgment on Amalek, as I said earlier. And often we feel compelled to question God, like John the Baptist. Are you the one or do we seek another? Like Ananias, Lord, do you know about this guy? So, I mean, Ananias, come on. How did you get picked? How did you get picked to go be my messenger to this servant who, incidentally, I'm going to show how much he has to suffer serving me? This dramatic experience Paul had about stepping into Europe, and he gets to Europe through Philippi, where he takes a beating, and then he goes on to Thessalonica. With that dramatic experience, had to flash back. He had the vision of the Macedonians saying, come on over. Well, he had to remember that, I'm sure, as he marched through Europe, taking these beatings and these frightful, being stalked and hounded from city to city. He couldn't even stay in Berea. They chased him out of there. He gets to Athens, he's concerned about the Thessalonians, who in those two little letters, he's in Thessalonica just maybe 3 weeks or so, in those two little letters is so much doctrine, end time doctrine, present, I mean just the person of Christ is so much in 1st and 2nd Thessalonians. Don't dismiss them. Don't think, oh, it's just, difficult to pronounce, and so there must not be anything there. In verse 4, we've got to get to verse, I think, 12 or 11. So if you could hurry up and listen, we'll get there. Verse 4, so Saul gathered the people together and numbered them in Telaim, 200,000 foot soldiers and 10,000 men of Judah. This is an invasion force, not just a standing army. I don't remember the ratio. I think it's if you're going to invade, you have to have 10 times the amount of the defenders, modern military doctrine. But God is... He is Lord over the nations. And Egypt found that out. Nineveh found that out. Not only is he Lord, he is also merciful towards the nations. That's why he sent Jonah to Nineveh. And he's merciful to hard-headed Jonah. Jonah's one of the greatest prophets in the Bible. Well, actually, I would say that about all of them, because I'm going to meet them one day. And I want them to know I said nice things. But, I mean, here's a man that just ruined his own ministry and then... He doesn't brag about it. He exposes himself and says, listen, I don't know what came over me. I know it came over me. Racism came over me. And he goes and he does his job and the Ninevites are saved. But then Nahum comes along and says, you blew it. Now judgment's going to come upon you. The Ninevites were not the wicked people they became till after Jonah went through. And then they became savage, and God again sent Nahum to... And even when Nahum preached about them, that was their opportunity. Well, Babylon, Greece, Rome, Spain, France, Germany. When you get to Isaiah and Jeremiah and they start talking about the nations, it's kind of boring reading to us. But what they're saying is God rules the earth. He's not just God of the Jew. He's God of the planet. And there are a lot of people in this country fighting to keep it from going the same route as all these other ones had gone. Once superpowers and now not. We are watching how fast the planet capitulates to one edict, for example, to just wear a mask. You wait till the edict comes to get the chip. And his number will be 666. And the righteous won't be here for that. I'm sorry, if you think that the church, the present church, is going to go through the tribulation, your theology is dented. Converts, tribulation converts will go through the tribulation, and they will be solid converts, and they will be executed for their faith. But the Lord says very clearly that we are to comfort each other, knowing that we will be taken out of here in the twinkle of an eye, that because you held to my word, I will spare you from judgment. And all this stuff about, well, you're going to go through part of it, but not all of it. It's not what the Bible says. And the New Testament says nothing like that. In fact, we have not only New Testament theology straight out, but we have it illustrated in the Old Testament. God could not pour down fire on Sodom and Gomorrah until he got Lot out of there. And that's just one of many. Where was Daniel when the three nice Jewish boys went through the furnace?
three nice Jewish boys and tied

last Sunday. I was gonna paint the town plaid, just ran out of paint. Anyway, you know, I hope, I would want a pastor whose head is always running. Lord, what do you want me to say? What do you want me to say? What do you want me to say? Okay, bedtime. Talk to you tomorrow. All right. I went off somewhere. We still got to get through this. Verse 5, and Saul came to a city of Amalek and lay in wait in the valley. You see that singular A city, major settlement of the Amalekites. There were others. He was supposed to wipe them out. This one, the other ones too. And he launches a substantial campaign. It's not a little, he doesn't just knock the city down and that's it. But he still falls short. He was almost, but not quite. Verse 6, then Saul said to the Kenites, go depart, get down from among the Amalekites, lest I destroy you with them. For you showed kindness to all the children of Israel when they came out of Egypt. So the Kenites departed from among the Amalekites. Sort of obligated to make this distinction. The Kenites were descendants of Jethro. They were an offshoot of the Midianites. Jethro, his sister's name was Ellie Mae. And anyway, he tells them, look, you better get out of town or else you're going to get judged with them. So that was a noble act. See, he had what he needed. It wasn't that Saul was handicapped. He had what he needed, and it flashes out and it goes away. It doesn't come back again. Verse 7, and Saul attacked the Amalekites from Havilah all the way to Shur, which is east of Egypt. From one end of the country to the other, this is a campaign lasting days, if not weeks. It's over 100 miles. And more when you count, you know, all of the side. It's a lot of work going on here. I mean, how many hundreds of, what did he have, how many 100,000 men with him to launch this campaign? Got to feed them, got to water them, got to secure them, you got to move them. This is big league stuff. This is not, you know, a village brawl. Verse 8, he also took Agag, king of the Amalekites, alive and utterly destroyed all the people with the edge of the sword. And right there at verse 8 is the dramatic music in the movie that alerts the watcher or to the viewer that something went wrong. And went very wrong. You know, and you're seeing a movie about, you know, I don't know, a murder mystery, and they show you a paperclip. Well, evidently that paperclip's going to work into the story, or else they wouldn't zoom in on it. And here it is zooming in on Saul sparing the life of the king of the Amalekites. Another example of his incomplete obedience. What a scary word. We all have incomplete obedience. That's why we need the Savior. But his was systematic, and he had no intention of fixing it. And the far-reaching implications that come along with this is here's a man that is encouraged, that is given a second chance, and this is what he does with it. And as I mentioned, 5 centuries later, the Agite, Hanan, is going to attempt to exterminate the Jewish race, and he almost pulls it off. Amalek is a type of the flesh. We should not pass by this. And Saul was to utterly defeat the flesh as we are. We're not to sign a treaty with the flesh. We are to avoid that. It's very difficult. I'm not trying to oversimplify it. But in refusing to deal with the flesh, he compromised himself, and that's going to cause great problems. It says, and utterly destroyed all the people with the edge of the sword. So it was a bloodbath, and he was, again, partially obedient. The Amalekites will show up again in chapter 27 and chapter 30. Saul will be finally executed, botched, you know, he attempted to kill himself to spare himself from being tortured by the Philistines on Mount Gilboa. And so he has an Amalekite finish him off. And that is very symbolic. The Amalekites are connected to Saul's blatant disregard for the care that Samuel and God showed him. Verse 9, But Saul and the people spared Agag and the best of the sheep, the oxen, the fatlings, the lambs, and all that was good.
and were unwilling to utterly

0: destroy them. But everything despised and worthless, they utterly destroyed. Oh, there it is. There's the indictment. Saul and the people spared. Saul, his word was law. When he said, we killed the man that ate this day, the people were lining up to do it until they found, of course, the details that there was an innocent man. It was not somebody in the amongst the tribes that just disobeyed Saul. And here, the people are not protesting, and that's why they are included. They are accomplices. No one said, we're supposed to finish them off. Well, you say, maybe they didn't know. Details to get caught up in. Well, what we do know is the king knew. And that's all we need to know. Haman, again, an Amalekite directly linked to Agag. Mordecai, who will deal with Haman, is directly linked to the tribe of Benjamin, directly linked to Kish, Saul's father, making the book of Esther a rematch between Saul and God's people and Amalek. Unfinished business. And of course, Mordecai in play. I'm not bowing to that guy. He's a punk. It's like, Mordecai, you just endangered all your people. Yeah, I didn't see that coming, but I'm still not bowing down to him. And it was a magnificent story. Mordecai is one of the great heroes of the Bible. I mean, his words to Esther. Fine, Esther, let me tell you, it's like this, sister. You either step up or somebody else is going to do it. You will lose your thunder. And Esther, smart gal that she was not only a woman of great pulchritude, she was also smart. And she said, yep, I'm helping. Even if I die, I'm helping.
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3: If you've flown at all, you've come to know the basic truth. If that oxygen mask drops down in front of you, put yours on before putting one on your child. That same approach applies to an addiction to technology. 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After all, addicts are horrible at trying to help other addicts. And you don't need a brain scan to determine whether or not you're addicted to your gadgets, including television. The first step is to ask a godly, trusted, and honest friend if they think you're addicted. And carefully avoid anger or defensiveness when they respond, especially if they acknowledge you have an issue with too much screen time. God tells us in Proverbs chapter 27, verse 6, "Faithful are the wounds of a friend, but the kisses of the enemy are deceitful." 1 Thessalonians 5:11 says, "Encourage one another and build each other up." 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
1: Today on According to the Scriptures.
2: When God saved us and he called us into our area of Christian service, he didn't get a gift. He got a project to work on. And when we are not doing God some big favor in serving him, I'm convinced in large part, being a leader and having spent considerable time around leaders in the body of Christ, that he has simply called us to this to keep us so busy that have less time to get into more trouble than we already do. And I think that's the truth about it, certainly is concerning me.

0: Well, it's been well over 2,000 years since Jesus came to this earth to die for our sins. And now we wait for his return. But how are we to be living in the meantime while we wait? We're pursuing the answer to that question in our current study in 1st and 2nd Thessalonians. Today on According to the Scriptures, Pastor Damian Kyle continues our look at the marks of a God-directed ministry and Christian service that's not in vain. As you'll hear in a moment, we need to view service as a privilege and be a God-pleaser rather than a people-pleaser. Here's Pastor Damian to take it from there in 1 Thessalonians chapter 2.
1: This morning we continue our series on Sunday mornings in study of 1 and 2 Thessalonians in a series entitled While We Wait, Living in Anticipation of Jesus' Return. Last week we examined the first three verses of this 12-verse section wherein Paul, in his absence from the city of Thessalonica, there were those, he having recently established a church there on a second missionary journey, there were those that were outside of the church that were attacking the faith of the Christians within the church at Thessalonica and attempting to defame Paul, defame his motivation for preaching the gospel to them, for establishing a church there, and they wanted to undermine and overthrow the faith of these Christians. And so Paul defends himself against these accusations in verses 1 through 12, not supremely to defend himself, I'm sure, but with the intent of defending the young faith of these new Christians, which was under attack by those outside of the church. And in the defense that he lays down, he supplies us with a tremendous glimpse at Christian ministry and Christian leadership within the body of Christ and within a local church, and the marks of a ministry and a minister that will never be done in vain. Having noticed last week that, first of all, no God-directed ministry is in vain, Paul told us. Nothing we do in obedience to the Lord is ever done in vain. And then second, the passage certainly challenges the modern definitions of success so often that are very carnal, where success of a church is explained in terms of the number of people that attend or the size of their budget. And then the important role Christians play in protecting our own faith when our leaders are falsely accused of wrongdoing, that Christian service requires boldness and it requires courage. And then finally, that Christian service must not operate out of error, uncleanness, nor deceit, that those are the tools of the religious huckster and is not to be the tools or the methods of a servant of the Lord. And this morning we continue studying this description of the marks of a God-directed ministry and Christian service that will never ever be done in vain. It's important to realize, and certainly for us as pastors and leaders in a church, but really for everyone to understand, that pastors and church leaders should always be growing. We should never plateau and then kind of, you know, ride into the sunset living off of something that we once were but haven't grown from in a long time. Pastors should always be learning, should always be growing in our calling, always growing in our ministry of God's Word. A pastor and a leader has to be a lifelong learner. One of my favorite quotes related to this is comes from a biography of G. Campbell Morgan, one of the most famous preachers and teachers, one of the most famous pulpits in London of the last century. He's now home in heaven and went home to be with the Lord shortly after the end of World War II. But he had a daughter-in-law by the name of Jill Morgan, and she wrote about, he taught the Sunday services, but then he had a Friday night Bible study class that was very, very popular, and people came from all over London and all around to come and be a part of that Bible study class. And she declared, knowing him personally as she did, the audience had no idea that the teacher was only one step ahead of the congregation. And a leader has to always be growing, if for no other reason, then at least be that. A wise pastor and leader will also be very careful about who we make our models or examples in ministry, because who we make our models and examples then become our influences. Sometimes you might hear, most often at a pastor's conference, where a pastor might jokingly declare concerning the authors that they read, concerning Christian ministry or commentators or that kind of thing that they use in terms of their Bible study and sermon preparation. They might say something like, if they ain't dead, they ain't read. And of course, it isn't entirely true, and they know that it isn't entirely true. There's many, many wonderful resources in print and otherwise today, excellent contemporary authors and commentators and teachers. But it makes the point that as contemporaries of one another in Christian service, at any particular moment in history, that potentially we can be all be frogs boiling in the same proverbial pot. That is, that we can all be being so fashioned by the culture around us, even by Christian culture, that without ever realizing it, we're being boiled in a poisonous stew and completely blind to the dangers of what we're in the middle of, and completely blind to the danger that we personally are in. And thus, it's helpful to jump out of our contemporary situation by looking back upon people that have served the Lord successfully, fruitfully, faithfully, finished well, and to study their resources and to read biographies on their life and those kind of materials in order to kind of put our present ideas about Christian ministry and the Christian minister up against what has marked the past, so we can see if we haven't gone completely mad presently and that we're operating from solid ground. And so with that in mind, you think about how wonderful it is for us to be able to go back 2,000 years in time and put our Christian service, our understanding of Christian leadership and Christian service up alongside the Apostle Paul's understanding of it, uniquely affirmed by the Holy Spirit that it was. And so the passage is very, very valuable to all of us. The lessons we learn here, we move to the next one as we look at them in earnest now here this morning in the first part of verse 4. We learn that for any longevity and fruitful ministry, we must never cease to view ministry with a sense of privilege, with a sense of humility, a humble awe at the fact that God has given us anything to do that has to do with His name, and that never to view ministry as something that we have to do, but something that we get to do. To always pinch yourself at the sense of privilege at being able to serve the Lord, and certainly a position of leadership. In verse 4, but as we have been approved by God to be entrusted with the gospel, even so we speak. If we ever lose our sense of it's a privilege in Christian ministry, that humble awe that God would entrust anything as a stewardship to us, then we really need to go out into a wilderness somewhere and ask God to restore that into our lives, and or else we're going to do great harm to people. That sense of privilege produces humility in us. A sense of entitlement in terms of ministry, it nurtures pride. Thinking I'm doing other people a favor, thinking that I'm doing God a favor. And the single great sin, there's lots of sins that are a danger to a minister and to anyone in ministry, but pride is the greatest of all of them. Or we can end up settling into a place where we just do our Christian service out of a grudging sense of duty. So it just becomes this joyless thing that we do. A person will ultimately then become a chronic complainer in the ministry. That's leaven in any place that you find that in a ministry. And it's always good to just stop and ask ourselves if we've drifted into complaining in our Christian ministry, because it's a very, very bad sign if we have. Complaining about the work, complaining about the demands, complaining about the time required, complaining about people and their problems and their difficulties and the situations that they get themselves into, and then forgetting that it is because people, including us, find ourselves getting ourselves into the problems that leaders are needed at all in a church, and not a cause for complaint at all. Even a casual reading of the New Testament reveals to us that the children of Israel were a chronically complaining people. They just complained and complained and complained, and God took a very dim view of it. And the reason he did is because he heard it. And not only did he hear their complaining, but he took it personally, because his reputation is at stake. You have a whole wide world looking at the Jewish people who are complaining against God all of the time, complaining about their circumstances all of the time, complaining about all of the things that they have to do, and then the unsaved world looks at them and says, if their God can't keep them from becoming the biggest complainers on the face of the planet in human history, what interest would I have in their God? And it reflected, not only then, but today, reflected very badly on God. And so God judged them, if you're familiar with these events, in no uncertain terms, in order to eradicate it from their midst. For all that the Apostle Paul went through in God's call upon his life, and I mean, you just think about it, all of the extreme hardship that he went through, he never complained. And he knew that no matter what Christian service required of him, it was a privilege to serve God and to be used by him. Paul never thought that he was doing God any big favor in serving him, and he never thought how fortunate God was to have him on his team, much less to think that he was a gift to God's people or to the body of Christ or to a church. And so it should be true related to each of us. When God saved us and he called us into our area of Christian service, he didn't get a gift, he got a project to work on. And when we are not doing God some big favor in serving him, I'm convinced in large part, being a leader and having spent considerable time around leaders in the body of Christ, that he has simply called us to this to keep us so busy that have less time to get into more trouble than we already do. And I think that's the truth about it, certainly is concerning me. And then notice in the end of verse 4, we learn in our teaching, also our exhortation, as he describes it in verse 3, we must never put pleasing people above pleasing God. And you see that there in verse 4. Even so, we speak not as pleasing men, but God, who tests our heart. For any leader and for any teacher of God's word, there is always the temptation to compromise the strength or the demands of God's word, of his truth, and thus to displease him in order to gain the applause, the popularity, and the acceptance of people or of the world. And instead, Paul tells us we are to teach God's word with a single great desire to be faithful to him above all else, and then to know that as we do that, we can be confident that it will then please the right people. And so Paul's ministry had aimed at truth, not popularity. Speak the truth and then let popularity or pleasing or not pleasing people take care of itself. It doesn't mean that we don't care about people. We have to care about people, but it means that we have such a high view of Scripture that we are confident that in teaching God's Word, even when we are exhorting people through God's Word, that we know that we are not doing them any harm when we do so, but that we are only doing them good. And the moment a teacher becomes more concerned about pleasing people as opposed to pleasing God, then we cease to be a bondservant of Jesus Christ. We are now a bondservant to people, and he is by far the better master. So Paul wrote elsewhere, and famously in this regard, Galatians chapter 1, verse 10, "For do I now persuade men or God? Or do I seek to please men? For if I still pleased men, I would not be a bondservant." Choices, pleasing man or pleasing God, and we are constantly put in between those two decisions of which one we're going to please. Constantly, we must always choose to please God. And again, when you know God well enough, you know that if he is pleased, you've only done good for people, even if they are displeased with you for the moment. Take, for instance, what the Bible has to say about even the gospel. Here you have God's offer to mankind as a gift. He offers mankind the good news of salvation that is free and complete and that pleases him, is perfect in every way, offers salvation to mankind. What a tremendous thing. But there's an offense related to that offer. Paul writes about it in Galatians chapter 5, verse 11. "And I, brethren, if I still preach circumcision, why do I still suffer persecution? Then the offense of the cross has ceased." So how in the world is an offer of salvation an offense to people? Peter writes about it too in his first letter, chapter 2. "Therefore it is also contained in the scripture, behold, I lay in Zion," speaking of Jesus, "a chief cornerstone, elect, precious, and he who believes on him," that is Jesus, "will by no means be put to shame. And therefore to you who believe he is precious, but to those who are disobedient, the stone which the builders rejected has become the chief cornerstone, and a stone of stumbling and a rock of offense." How in the world can an offer of salvation be an offense to people? Because you got to tell people the bad news in order for them to appreciate the good news. And the bad news is all of us have sinned and come short of the glory of God. None of us in a lifetime of good works could even remotely begin to earn salvation or access into heaven, no matter what we think of ourselves or how many works we could put together or even religious works, that all of it is insufficient. In fact, the Bible describes all of it, our very best, as filthy rags. And so if I'm not confronted with my sin, my condition, and that's an offense, why would I accept an offer of salvation if I have no clue as to why I need it? And so the gospel has with it, in order to prepare our hearts for receiving God's offer, is to understand our need and that we cannot meet our own need. Only God can do that. And that smites our pride. That smites our self-righteousness. That smites our sense of self-importance. And as pastors and leaders, Bible teachers, we must not remove or even soften the offense to take it into our hands then to protect people from the truth of God, to protect people from the demands of God, the whole truth of God, all the demands of God, not only related to the gospel, but related to the whole counsel of God's word. Paul wrote, he actually spoke it to the elders in the church of Ephesus, as is recorded in Acts chapter 20. He said to them, thinking he would never see them again, he said, "Therefore I testify to you this day that I am innocent of the blood of all men, including yours." What rendered him innocent of the blood, the responsibility for the blood, the eternal destination of every person that he stood before? He went on to say, "For I have not shunned to declare to you the whole counsel of God." That's the responsibility. Solomon wrote, Proverbs chapter 27, verse 6, "Faithful are the wounds of a friend, but the kisses of an enemy are deceitful." It's interesting to think of in terms of pulpit ministry and its applications in that direction. Jeremiah said of that kind of a spiritual leader, Jeremiah chapter 6, verse 14, as the Lord spoke through him, "They have also healed the wound of my people superficially, saying, 'Peace, peace,' when there is no peace." And it's important to remember that false teachers are not only identified by what they say, but also by what they refuse to say and deliberately, with calculation, determine not to teach from God's word out of a desire to please people rather than God, and so as to not offend them. And it's only a fear of God that keeps us safe from the fear of man in a position of leadership in the church.
0: Well, today on According to the Scriptures, we learned why we must never cease to view ministry with a sense of privilege, and why we need to aim to be a God pleaser rather than a people pleaser. If you'd like to obtain this series called While We Wait on CD, well, give us a call at 209-545-5530. Again, reach out to us by phone at 209-545-5530. I should also mention that Pastor Damien's messages are found at AccordingToTheScriptures.com, also at OnePlace.com, as well as on most of the major podcast platforms. 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

What's inside? Who walks up to a giant and picks a fight? Who turns a lion's den into a petting zoo? Who can have church in a fiery furnace?

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1: Today on Abounding Grace, we return to Acts chapter 2. Pastor Ed Taylor says many miss the point of this text.
2: Acts chapter 2, this section here, is not about the gifts. That's not the priority of this text. The priority of this text is not about the wind, the noise, the sound that comes in like mighty rushing wind. The emphasis of this text is not about the little tongues of fire that is all, although it's all pretty amazing, that's not the emphasis. The emphasis is not even on the gift of tongues. The emphasis here is not even on the outpouring of the Holy Spirit and God fulfilling his promise. Listen, the emphasis of this text is God himself, the promise keeper. That's the emphasis of the entire scriptures.

0: good to be with you today. We'll meet up with Pastor Ed Taylor in Acts chapter 2 on Abounding Grace, so you might find your way over there right now. This portion of Scripture records the day of Pentecost, but Pastor Ed is quick to point out that many totally miss the point of this message, thinking it's just about the gift of tongues. The emphasis is really on God and how He keeps His promises. He's faithful and reliable in every way in our lives. Let's lean in and listen.
1: Now, when the day of Pentecost had fully come, they were all with one accord in one place. And suddenly there came a sound from heaven as of a rushing mighty wind, and it filled the whole house where they were sitting. Then there appeared to them divided tongues as of fire, and one sat on each of them. And then they were all filled with the Holy Spirit and began to speak with other tongues as the Spirit gave them utterance. So notice with me again, verse 1, the day of Pentecost fully coming. This is an exciting time in the city of Jerusalem. This was one of the three pilgrim feasts where all males were required to come to Jerusalem and celebrate this feast. It's a key celebration, and the city is packed with people. Remember the three feasts, if you're taking notes. The first one was Passover. And when you celebrated the feast of Passover, you were commemorating and remembering God's faithful deliverance of the children of Israel from Egypt. They were never to forget God's delivering power. Secondly is this one, the day of Pentecost, the feast of Pentecost. This was the feast of the ingathering. You could say it was a harvest festival. And they were to celebrate the provision of God as they would bring in the crops and thank God for them. And then thirdly was the Feast of Tabernacles, where they build little booths and they'd sleep in them at night, and they would be there to be reminded. The Feast of Tabernacles would remind them that God was faithful and took care of them in their wilderness wanderings. Isn't that beautiful? God doesn't want you to forget His faithfulness. He doesn't want you to forget His protective power, His provision, His presence in your life. And all of these are fulfilled in Christ. But here's the thing. By the time you come to Acts chapter 2, it had just become a religious activity. Not unlike some of you here today. You're just going through the motions. It's just religion. You're just doing it because it's the thing to do. You're doing it because you got kids and you got to show them. You go to church. So we go to church, do our thing, and then we go live our own life. That's kind of how it is here. Except that it's worse here because the spiritual leaders, they are not leading the people properly. And the reason being is that they have rejected Jesus. So the temple is there. The priests are doing their whole thing. And God, his voice is silent. Why? Because He's already answered by sending Jesus. The answer is Messiah, the Savior. But what did the priests do? What did the religious elite do? They murdered Him. Rejected Him. Heaven is silent. But there's this little group. So you got thousands worshiping up on the temple. But there's this little group of 120. You'll read, whenever you read through the Scriptures, there's always what's called a remnant. Just a small group of faithful. You know, everybody might be doing one thing, but there's always a small group of faithful people. Even Elijah was reminded of that. He felt so alone, and the Lord goes, "You're not alone, man. I got thousands reserved. Don't worry about it. You keep your eyes on me." And there's this little faithful 120 people. That's who God's going to speak to. Not only is He going to speak to them, He's going to fulfill His promise of sending the Holy Spirit. It's really encouraging to me to know that in times where I feel like I'm forgotten, in times where I feel like I'm all alone, I'm not. The Lord is with me. There might be all kinds of activity. I might feel like, man, personally, maybe today you feel like, oh, I'm overlooked. I'm being neglected. You're not. Let the world do whatever the world's going to do. You just be faithful. The Lord will meet you with the 120. The Lord will meet you in your little family of three or your little family of one. God is with you. He'll minister to you. He's going to show up just like He said He would. And so notice, as they're coming together, also in verse 1, that they were in unity. Like you can write next to it in verse 1, one accord, just write that word I share with you, interdependent. That's what they are. They're together. We are in this together. That's really what he's saying. They're in unity. We use unity, it kind of gets lost. Think of it as together. Or like what we like to say here, we lock shields. We're in this together. We're fighting the right war with the right weapons, and we're not fighting one another. We're together. We're fighting the real enemy. And that's what they're doing. They're waiting. They're worshiping. They're wanting the promise, and then suddenly, verse 2, suddenly. Let me pause on that for a moment and remind you. Because, you know, when you think of suddenly, it almost always refers to bad things. You know, I was going along and then suddenly this changed and boom, it ruined my life. Or boom, it hurt me. Or we think of suddenly like bad things only happen suddenly. But today the Lord wants to remind us in the text that good things happen suddenly too. It's not just bad things. Good things can happen fast. Things can change very quickly. The Lord can change the whole trajectory of your life in an instant, suddenly. They didn't know when this was going to happen. Remember? They didn't know. They just said, wait. But when it happened, they knew. Because it happened quick. That's why I think, too, there's that sense in the scriptures of us being alert, sober-minded. Because things can happen in an instant, and you want to be ready for them. You want to be alert so you can respond properly. So notice how he gets their attention. First of all, there's a sound. And Luke here describes it, he compares it to a rushing mighty wind. So think tornado, think catastrophe, think loud, disruptive, attention getting. Although it's a sound, it's actually not the wind. It's just a sound that's like the wind. And the sound, notice in verse 2, filled the whole house where they were sitting. Then, secondly, there appeared. So first he got is at their attention with their ears. Secondly, in verse 3, now he's getting their attention with their eyes. Then appeared to them divided tongues. And they, whatever these divided tongues are, they looked like fire and set on everybody. So that was pretty trippy. So they're watching it all happen. There's this noise. They're just waiting, worshiping. And then boom, everything's happening all at once. There's sound. There's something with their eyes with these little fires. And then verse 4, then they were all filled with the Holy Spirit and began to speak with other tongues as the Spirit gave them utterance. This is the fulfillment of Acts 1:8. Jesus said, wait, you'll receive the power of the Holy Spirit, become witnesses. Now it's happening. And it's happening in a very spiritually dramatic episode, I would say. The mighty rushing wind is a great description of the move of God here. You know, back in John chapter 3, let me show it to you. Would you turn back just to John chapter 3 for a moment? The Greek word for spirit here is pneuma. Whenever the spirit is referred to in the Hebrew, it speaks of the breath of God. And then notice here in John chapter 3, as Jesus is teaching to Nicodemus in verse 5, Jesus answered, most assuredly I say to you, unless one is born of water and the Spirit, he cannot enter the kingdom of God. That which is born of the flesh is flesh. That which is born of the Spirit is spirit. Don't marvel that I said to you, you must be born again. And then check out verse 8. The wind blows where it wishes, and you hear the sound of it, but cannot tell where it comes from and where it goes. So is everyone who is born of the Spirit. And so the Spirit now is likened to wind. You feel it, but you don't know where it's going or where it's coming from. And now you have the Spirit of God combining with fire in your life. And you could call this like a firestorm of God's presence that happened suddenly. Happened suddenly. Church, if we're not in a position to be ready for the sudden work of God in this culture, we're going to miss it. And I don't want to miss it. I don't want us to be caught off guard and off on doing something and being involved in something while God is doing something in the culture. We're off doing our own thing. That's not God's will for us. Getting caught up in things that have no eternal significance. They have no eternal significance. So we're a church all active and doing this and having this, and all the while people are lost, dying, going to hell. But we've got our cause, and we've got, let's go fight for it. No. Listen, God wants to work suddenly in us, empower us, and then send us into the world. And here's the thing about this section. It's why I paused at verse 4. You read this text, and so many people miss the significance of the text because they focus on tongues. And they just want to argue about tongues. That's their big deal. I believe it, don't believe in it. It's this, it's that. And they just argue and argue and argue about tongues. Is it for today? Is it not for today? On and on. And while they're arguing about it, they're actually missing the whole point of Pentecost and the whole point of Acts chapter 2. You see, Acts chapter 2, this section here, is not about the gifts. That's not the priority of this text. The priority of this text is not about the wind, the noise, the sound that comes in like mighty rushing wind. The emphasis of this text is not about the little tongues of fire that is all, although it's all pretty amazing. That's not the emphasis. The emphasis is not even on the gift of tongues. The emphasis here is not even on the outpouring of the Holy Spirit and God fulfilling his promise. Listen, the emphasis of this text is God himself, the promise keeper. That's the emphasis of the entire scriptures. But you know, people get caught up in tongues and what, and they miss the whole point. Like, God is keeping his promise here. And over again, if God's going to keep his promise with them, don't you think he's going to keep it with you? You know, when the Bible says that what God began, he's faithful to complete until the day of Jesus Christ, don't you think he's going to keep that in your life? He was promise keeper to these guys, and this is your church. Acts chapter 2 is your church, your history. And God was faithful to them, he's going to be faithful to you. He's going to take care of that situation. He's going to keep his promise. He's going to speak. He's going to lead. The point is never the gifts. Ever, never. It's always the giver. He's the focus in this section. And what we learn about him is that God is utterly faithful and reliable in every way. Can I get an amen on that? Are you guys with me? God is utterly faithful and utterly reliable in every possible way in your life. And you can bank your life on it, the entirety of your soul. Acts chapter 2 is God who cares about his people, cares about his promises. And he loves the broken, dark culture so much that he pours out on 120 people to go out and reach it. This is God's plan, we learned in previous studies, to reach the world, this 120 people. Can you just step back for a second and wonder, what's God's plan for this little church? What does he want to do? Like, what does he want to do through our lives? Who's going to be reached that isn't reached yet? What's going to be birthed out of ministry that will reach and minister and serve and be the church in our community, in our workplace? I mean, they were given the promise, and now God's beginning to fulfill it, and the promise comes to you too. So when you come up to this text, I don't want you all caught up with tongues. I don't believe in tongues. I wasn't raised in tongues. Listen, set that aside. It's just like, well, I view tongues differently than you do, Ed. Okay. I'm not going to argue with you about it. That's okay. I don't want to argue about it. It's fine. You have a different view? Fine. I'm going to walk away, and I'm going to move on. If you want to keep arguing, you're going to have to go to a mirror and argue with yourself. Because I'm not going to go there. And because I'm a Bible teacher, I want to give to you our view of tongues here. We believe it exists. We believe it's for today. We believe it can be exercised. We believe it's not given to everyone. But let me give you a definition, just for a few moments, of tongues. Because here, as you look at this gift, it can be easily distracting. And as you're distracted, I don't want you distracted anymore. The gift of tongues, by definition, is a heavenly language by which a believer communicates to God where human language is incapable. So here we see it as a heavenly language that was interpreted in their own language, according to verse 6, or the Greek word there is dialectos. They could understand it in their own dialect. Because notice, in verse 5, in Jerusalem there was devout men from every nation under heaven. And all this activity got their attention, according to verse 6. And it says at the end, they heard them speak in his own language. Look at verse 8. And how is it that we hear each in our own language in which we were born? Notice in verse 11, Cretans and Arabs, we hear them speaking in our own tongues the wonderful works of God. Later on, this gift was misused in the church in Corinth, and Paul spent some time in 1 Corinthians 14 correcting that. Now, I have taught on this in more in depth in those studies. So on our website, on our app, there's a section there of spiritual gifts, or you can just go directly to Romans 12 or 1 Corinthians. And I've taught specifically in 1 Corinthians on the gift of tongues and interpretation in tongues. But for us today, let's consider in 1 Corinthians 14, Paul says that the gift of tongues is something that speaks to God in verse 2. In verse 4, the gift of tongues is a self-edifying gift. So you are edified when you exercise it. In verse 5, compared to the spiritual gift of prophecy, again, in the broader gathering, it is less important than using the gift of prophecy. We learn that in verse 5. And then in verse 6, this is 1 Corinthians 14, it's not understandable in the body without an interpretation, and it's better to teach than to exercise this gift in a group of people. And then finally in verse 12, when you think of spiritual gifts and tongues in particular, just think about edifying the body more than edifying yourself. And that'll lead you in what gifts to exercise. Because according to verse 40 of 1 Corinthians 14, God loves everything to be done decently and in order. And we went through that in depth. When we think about it, language, when you think about language in its very essence, language is really just an agreement between two people that certain sounds mean something. That's all really language is. Where right now I'm speaking and making noise with my mouth, hopefully articulating words that you understand. You understand the sounds I'm making, and then you understand the word I'm trying to say, and you know the definition of it, and now you understand what I'm saying. That's all language is. Like when I was teaching recently at that pastor's conference in India, dialing in, I was doing exactly what I'm doing right now, making sounds of the only language I know, English. That's the only language I know. And so as I was speaking in English, there was another guy on the other end that understood the sounds I was making, and he understood them, and he then turned them around, and then he started making completely different sounds. Completely different. I had no idea what he was saying or how he was saying it. But you know the people in front of him? They had an agreement with him that those sounds meant something, and they totally understood it. You know how I know? In one of the times, I didn't do this on purpose, but it's good for illustration. One of the things I said when I was saying, I was like, I asked for a response so that if they understood and they agreed, I said, just raise your hand and say amen. So I said that, and then the guy, he said his, and guess what the people did? They raised their hand and said amen in a whole different set of sounds. That's language. You guys with me? Let me give you a test, okay? Here's the test. When I say the word this, you understand that this means this. Yes or no? Yes means yes. No means no. How do we do that? I made a sound. You understood it. You responded with a sound that I understood. That's just language. That's all language is. It's an agreement of sounds and a variety of sounds depending. Like, you know, you think about what language they were speaking. I don't even know what dialect they were speaking in India, but

0: has made us very much rational, logical, pragmatic people to some. Some are more than others. Nothing wrong with any of those characteristics, by the way, except when they dominate your life. When they dominate your life, and this is what it's like. This is what it's like. When they dominate your life, you begin to dismiss the spiritual and the supernatural. You dismiss anything like, well, that's from the law. I don't believe that. Well, why not? Because I don't understand it. And here's what it sounds like. You know, like we live in a culture like, if I need to understand it. If I understand it, then I'll do it. And I want to understand it. And that's our sense of learning and growing. Again, another great attribute. But what it's led to is this. If I don't understand everything, I won't do anything. And a lot of people live their life like that. It's like you're going through a difficult time or you're faced with a new opportunity. You say, I just don't understand. How can this be? Listen for those words, because that is you in the place of, I will not move forward until I get the answer to this question. And when I'm in a place where if I don't get the answer to this question, I won't move forward, what you're doing is you're living by understanding. Now, of course, things can be explained. Again, you want to look at this in the broader sense. But I know for a fact, there are people listening to me right now, this describes your life. You don't step out in faith for anything because you don't really understand. And because you don't understand, like you look at tongues, I would never even be open to that. It doesn't make any sense to me. Oh, okay. So the whole eternal God is now limited by you. Doesn't make sense to you. And you're not open. And you're not willing to obey and follow the prompting of the Holy Spirit. Let's back up a little bit. Let's do something more simple. You're on your way to work. And you just decided to get a donut run. You want to bless everyone. So you go down on Parker there, the Shipley's Donuts. You get in the drive-in line. You order. But as you're the second car in, you get this impression to say, you know what, get the donuts. But also, I want you to pray for the girl that's going to stick them out the window for you. And you're like, oh, no, why would I do that? I'm late. I'm going to be late to work. Why would I do that? That can't be the Lord. I'm just here for donuts. And the Lord goes, no, you're actually not here just for donuts. You're here because I want you to pray with that gal. You know, I don't know. I think I just want to get my donut. I'm just here for donut. I don't understand. Why would I ever want to pray? Like, I don't have. And you start explaining away, explaining away, explaining away. But could you ever consider that even the desire for donuts was so that you could be connected with that gal at the window, so you could be prompted by the Holy Spirit, so you could just pray with her? And you're like, well, what? If I do that, then everybody's going to wait. They've been waiting forever anyway, so they can wait some more. It's no big deal. Well, I just don't understand. Nobody said you need to understand. How would you ever know the kind of upbringing she had? How would you ever know, single mom? How would you ever know the difficulty her getting to work or the bus being late? How would you ever know she can't pay her bills? How would you ever know? Like, how could you ever possibly understand that? Just obey God. And then when you obey God, he'll start to reveal things to you. And then you find out, man, I think I need to come back and order donuts every Friday because I just want her to know that there's a God in heaven that loves her. It's not even about tongues. Are you guys with me? It's not about tongues. I mean, you can hold whatever view you want on tongues. That's great. But you know what's more important is the glory of God manifested in our city. The glory of God living through your life.
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0: Welcome to The Word for Today, featuring the Bible teaching of Pastor Chuck Smith, founder of the Calvary Chapel Movement. This radio program is a verse-by-verse study through the entire Bible. And on today's edition of The Word for Today, Pastor Chuck continues with the raising of Lazarus as we pick up in John chapter 11, verse 1. And now, with today's message, here's Pastor Chuck.
1: So we turn now in our Bibles to the Gospel according to John chapter 11. Now we remember that John is carefully picking out certain incidents in the life of Jesus by which he might prove that Jesus was the Messiah, the Son of the living God, bringing people to a faith in him as such, that through that faith they might have the life of Christ imparted to them. And he testifies there were many other things that Jesus did which he did not record, but these he recorded that you might believe. And so John is writing from a slant, trying to encourage faith. At the end of the epistle, he again declared that if all of the things were written that should be written, all of the libraries of the world cannot hold the books that should be written on the subject of Jesus Christ. So he is carefully choosing certain events, and he has been pointing out different types of miracles that Jesus did. And in our last study, we studied the miracle of the man who was born blind, and the proof that it offered that no man can open the eyes of the blind except he is from God. Now, he comes to one of the most powerful proofs of the deity of Jesus Christ and of his messiahship as we come to the raising of Lazarus from the dead. So there was a certain man who was sick named Lazarus of Bethany. Bethany is just a little village just over the top of the Mount of Olives on the eastern slope toward the Judean wilderness away from Jerusalem. It's just adjacent there to Jerusalem. And it is called here, interestingly enough, the town of Mary, which gives us just a little insight into Mary, the sister of Lazarus. Mary was a special kind of a person that when you think of Mary or you think of Bethany, you think of Mary. She is that kind of a sociable person, so friendly, so sociable that everybody knew her. And it was just her town. It was just the town that Mary just sort of had captivated, no doubt by her friendliness and sociability and all. It was just the town of Mary. You say, oh, Bethany, yeah, that's the town of Mary, you know. She was very devoted to Jesus, was sitting at his feet just drinking in and learning. When Martha, her sister, said, Lord, make her come and help me, you know, it's not fair. And Jesus said, she's chosen the better part, Martha. You're always so busy wanting to make sure everything is set just right and all the everything is just so. But Mary's really chosen the better part. It will not be taken from her. And of course, then she was the one that anointed the feet of Jesus with the costly perfumes. So the town of Mary, very special. I'm looking forward to meeting Mary. I'm certain that she's just a special kind of a person that you'll just like knowing. And her sister Martha. Martha also was a very outstanding person, but a different temperament than was Mary. And it was that Mary which anointed the Lord with ointment and wiped his feet with her hair, whose brother Lazarus was sick. So John is telling us, identifying for us this Mary, because actually in the New Testament there are probably four Marys that involved around the story of Jesus. Of course, his mother, and then Mary Magdalene, and then Mary, the sister of Lazarus. And then there was a Mary who was the wife of Cleopas. And there at the cross, Mary, the mother of Jesus, Mary Magdalene, and Mary, the wife of Cleopas. And so you have at least four Marys in the New Testament record. And so John felt it necessary to identify that Mary. Therefore, his sisters sent unto him, saying, Lord, behold, he whom thou lovest is sick. It is interesting to me that they did not make any demands that Jesus heal him. All they did was inform him, the one you love is sick. And they knew that Jesus would respond to the need because of that relationship they had with him. And so they didn't feel it was necessary to tell him how to respond or to demand a response, just to declare, Lord, the one you love is sick. So when Jesus heard that, he said, this sickness is not unto death, but for the glory of God, that the Son of God might be glorified thereby. Now, there was a purpose. God had allowed this sickness in order that God might demonstrate his power through Jesus Christ in the raising of Lazarus. Now, Jesus loved Martha and her sister and Lazarus. And when he heard, therefore, that he was sick, he abode for 2 days still in the same place where he was. So John felt it was necessary to point out that Jesus really loved them. It wasn't a lack of concern, but there was a deliberate waiting of Jesus for 2 days. Now, at this point, Jesus was down at the Jordan River, about 20 miles from Bethany. And in those days, you figured with traveling with a group that you make about 10 miles a day. And that was just an average day journey. So just about every 10 miles along wherever you were going, you would come either to a village, or if there were no villages in that span, then they would have the inns, the enclosures where you could stay. And inasmuch as it's pretty barren between Bethany and Jericho, no villages at all, about halfway there is an inn. And this is what was quite common in those times. If no villages, then the establishing of an inn. So you make your 10 miles. Your goal is to get the 10 miles to the inn, where you go into the courtyard. And an inn isn't like a motel or a hotel, either one. All it is a walled-in area with a little house where the innkeeper stays. And there is a well, usually in the center of the courtyard. But you could just get next to the wall and be sheltered from the wind. And it was just a place to spend the night, get water. They provided no food. It's just a shelter was all that it was, not even a covered shelter. And so, being at the Jordan River, he was a 2-day journey from Bethany. So they sent the message to Jesus. It took 2 days for the messenger to get from Bethany to the Jordan River. And after he received the message, he stayed 2 more days at the Jordan River before he began his 2-day journey back to Bethany. So you have about 6 days involved here. Or if the messenger, say, ran all the way in 1 day, the fact that he stayed an extra 2 days and then made the 2-day journey, you've got between 5 and 6 days from the time that the message went out to Jesus and Jesus' arrival at Bethany. But we notice that it was a deliberate delay on the part of Jesus. And during this deliberate delay, Jesus knew exactly what was going on in Bethany. So when he heard that he was sick, he stayed for 2 days at the same place there at the Jordan River. And after that, he said to his disciples, "Let us go into Judea again." That is, into the area of Jerusalem. And his disciples said unto him, "Master, the last time you were there, the Jews sought to stone thee." You remember it was when Jesus was there and they said, "Tell us plainly if you're the Messiah." And Jesus said unto them that his relationship with the Father, he again asserted. And they took up stones to stone him. So they said, "Hey, Lord, the last time you were there, they tried to stone you. What do you want to go back for?" So Jesus said, "Are there not 12 hours in a day?" That is 12 hours of light. And he's talking about what we call, well, you know, the daytime, 12 hours of light. So just the daytime. "If any man walk in the day, he does not stumble because he sees the light of this world. But if a man walk in the night, he stumbles because there is no light in him." So I've got to do my work while it is yet day, is what he is basically saying. "And these things he said. After that he said unto them, 'Our friend Lazarus is sleeping, but if I go, I may awake him out of his sleep.'" Now, what happens to a child of God is different from what happens to a person who is not a child of God in what we call death. And because there is a vast difference, the Bible did not use the term death to signify the departing of a believer's soul from his body. They just called it sleep. You remember when Jesus went to heal Jairus' daughter, and when he got to the house, the people were all wailing because she had died. And Jesus said, "She's not dead, she's only sleeping." And they laughed him to scorn, and so he put them out. Paul, in writing to the Thessalonians, said, "Now concerning those that are asleep in Christ, I write to you that you sorrow not as those who have no hope." And so it was a term that was used, and yet not an accurate term, because there are those who have taken the idea of sleep then and created a doctrine of soul sleep. Your soul is asleep until the resurrection, according to the soul sleep doctrine. But the Bible does not teach that. As we pointed out this morning, the Bible teaches that to be absent from this body is to be present with the Lord. So, in order that we might distinguish, though, the difference between a believer and a non-believer, as far as death is concerned, to the believer, the term sleep was often used, and Jesus used it here of Lazarus. He said he is sleeping. Now, his disciples did not understand him, and they thought sleeping like we think of sleeping. So they said, "Well, if he's sleeping, he ought to be getting better." And Jesus was speaking of his death. And so Jesus said unto them plainly, "Lazarus is dead. And I am glad for your sakes that I was not there, to the intent that ye may believe." Now, as John said, these things that he recorded were recorded in order that they might believe. And so Jesus is now again calling upon his works as a witness to his deity. "Believest thou not that I am in the Father, and the Father in me? Or else believe me for the very works' sake. The works that I do," he said, "they do testify of me. Now I'm glad for your sake I wasn't there," because had he been there, he would have healed him from his sickness. That would have been a glorious miracle, but he wanted even a more glorious miracle. He waited until Lazarus had died. In fact, he waited until he was buried. And they usually buried a person the same day because they really didn't practice embalming in Israel to any great extent at all. And they would bury the person the same day that they died. And so Jesus said, I'm glad for your sakes that I wasn't there, that you might believe. When you see this miracle, you might really know and believe who I am. So, nevertheless, let us go unto him. Now, Thomas probably didn't understand completely what was going on at this point, and felt he had to say something. And usually when you say something not knowing really what to say, you say something stupid. Someone said it's better to keep your mouth shut and let people think that you're a fool than to open it and dispel all their doubts. So Thomas, which is called Didymus, said unto his fellow disciples, let us go also that we may die with him. Now, he probably, you remember they said, Lord, why do you want to go back there? The last time you were there, they tried to stone you. And he's probably saying, Lord, it's foolhardy for you to go back there. They're going to kill you. And so he's saying, well, if he wants to go back, let's all go back and die with him. You know, let's, in other words, we're heading towards our death in a sense. Then when Jesus came, he found that he had been in the grave for 4 days already. Now, Bethany was near to Jerusalem, about 15 furlongs off. And a furlong is about an eighth of a mile, so it's just about 2 miles from Jerusalem over to Bethany. And many of the Jews came to Martha and Mary to comfort them concerning their brother. Then Martha, as soon as she heard that Jesus was coming, went and met him, but Mary sat still in the house. Now, Bethany is up near the top of the Mount of Olives, on the eastern slope, and you can see from Bethany all the way down to the Dead Sea. And you can see the road coming from Jericho for miles as it winds on up the hill towards Jerusalem. So as you're looking out from Bethany, you can see them coming from a long distance. And so they saw a company of people coming, and they realized it must be Jesus and the disciples. And so Martha left the people that had gathered to mourn, and she came out on the path and met Jesus before he ever got to Bethany. And then said Martha unto Jesus, Lord, if you had been here, my brother would not have died. Bitterness in her voice, no doubt. Disappointment, at least. Lord, where were you? Lord, why didn't you respond? It was really sort of a rebuke of Jesus. Lord, if you would have been here, my brother would not have died. Why didn't you come, Lord, when we called you? Did you realize it's been 6 days? But I know that even now, whatsoever you will ask of God, God will give it to you. Now, there's a tremendous expression of faith, but I don't think that Martha was anticipating the resurrection of her brother. But yet, here is a very remarkable statement of faith, and maybe a hint. Lord, you know, maybe. Who knows? Whatsoever you ask of the Father, I know he'll give it to you. And it may be that she is suggesting at this point that he raise him from the dead. However, when they came to the tomb and he said, roll back the stone, they said, oh no, he's been there for 4 days. He smells by now, you know. But it could be that Martha somehow had that kind of faith. Lord, I know that, you know, anything you ask the Father, he will give it to you. And Jesus said unto her, your brother is going to rise again. And Martha said unto him, I know that he will rise again in the resurrection at the last day. And Jesus said unto her, I am the resurrection and the life. And he that believeth in me, though he were dead, yet shall he live, and he who lives and believes in me shall never die. Believest thou this? A very radical statement that Jesus would not dare to make unless he were the Son of God. This statement is so radical, no man could dare make this statement without immediately being classified as a lunatic, a madman. For someone to stand before you and say, I'm the resurrection and the life. If you live and believe in me, you'll never die. The guy's got to be deluded, or he has to be the Son of God. And in this case, he was the Son of God. And then Jesus said, believest thou this? Jesus always demanded a yes or a no. You could not be neutral. He said, he who is not for me is against me. You're not neutral.
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1: 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May He just spread His glory on your way. And may you just experience more and more the love of God and the grace of God as His Spirit works in your heart. The spirit of grace and supplications. God bless you. And keep you in the name of Jesus Christ.
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1: One day, God is going to accomplish the ultimate makeover when the Bible says we shall be like Him.
2: We know our sins and shortcomings all too well. We know we're far from perfect. But coming up, Pastor Greg Laurie says there's a better day coming.
1: Everything you've ever struggled with will be gone. The sinful nature, gone. Your doubts, gone. Your pain, gone. Everything gone. The ultimate makeover, because God sees you for what you can become.

0: If you really believe Jesus could come back at any moment, would it change how you live today? That's what Pastor Greg Laurie explores on this edition of A New Beginning. It's not about guessing dates or decoding headlines. It's about being ready. Pastor Greg offers some fresh perspective and a helpful reminder that Jesus isn't coming back for a perfect person, just a prepared one. So open your Bible now and join us for a hopeful look at the signs of the times.
1: All right, well, let's grab our Bibles. We're going through the epistles of John, 1st, 2nd, and 3rd. And the title of my message is Signs of the Last Days and Why You Shouldn't Panic. All around us are signs of the times pointing to the fact that Jesus is coming again. So here's point number one. The return of Jesus Christ should cause us to want to live godly lives. 1 John 3:2. Beloved, now we're the children of God. It's not yet been revealed what we shall be, but we know when he's revealed, we'll be like him, for we'll see him as he is. Everyone that has this hope in him purifies himself just as he is pure. So makeovers are very popular these days. They do home makeovers. There's TV shows dedicated to the theme of making your home over. And then they do wardrobe makeovers and changing your appearance. One day, God is going to accomplish the ultimate makeover when the Bible says we shall be like him. There's coming a day when we will see Jesus Christ face to face. And at that moment, everything you've ever struggled with will be gone. The sinful nature, gone. Your doubts, gone. Your pain, gone. Everything gone. The ultimate makeover, because God sees you for what you can become. I don't know if you've ever seen the amazing sculpture of David. It's one of the most magnificent things I've ever seen. It's gigantic. And it's hard to believe that a single man did that out of a single slab of marble. And in fact, the piece of marble that Michelangelo sculpted David out of was considered flawed by other sculptors who rejected it, but Michelangelo chose it. And as he was walking around it and looking at the slab of marble, he said to one of the workers, "I see David." And the worker said, "I don't see anything. I just see a slab of marble." Michelangelo said, "Yes, but I see David." See, he saw what he could make out of the slab of marble. And God sees what he can make out of you. You see flaws, especially if you have a magnifying mirror. Those are scary, aren't they? I shaved the other day. That's good, clean shave. I looked in the magnifying mirror. Oh, man, this is sad. Right half of my face was a full beard. No, it wasn't that bad. But, you know, you realize, oh, I didn't see clearly as I thought I did. And so we see the flaws. God sees them too. But he also sees the potential. He sees what you can become. And in the same way, as we think about the last days, we should be thinking about what we should be doing. Sometimes we get caught up in the minutiae of prophetic events and their order, and we argue about this and that, and we miss the big picture. The big picture is, if I really believe Jesus Christ could come back at any moment, it should affect the way that I live.

0: He that has this hope purifies himself even as he is pure, or cleans himself up. Let's say you had a very important guest coming over to your house for dinner tonight, and they were going to arrive at 5 o'clock. You would have your house spick and span. You would have everything organized. You would have everything ready for this important guest that was coming to your home. So as we wait for Christ, we want to clean our life up if necessary and get rid of any things that don't belong there. Romans 13:12 says, the night is almost gone. The day of salvation will soon be here. So remove your dark deeds like dirty clothes and put on the shining armor of right living. And if we really believe Jesus is coming, we will not be sinless, but we should sin less. Let me say that again. If we really believe Jesus is coming, we will not be sinless, but we should sin less. Look at 1 John 3. Whoever commits sin also commits lawlessness, and sin is lawlessness. And you know that he was manifested to take away our sin, and in him there is no sin. Whoever abides in him does not sin. Whoever sins has neither seen him nor known him. Wait, hold on now. Are you saying if I'm a real Christian waiting for Christ to come back, I should not sin? Well, not exactly. Because earlier in 1 John 1:8, we read, if we say we have no sin, we deceive ourselves and the truth is not in us. So clearly we sin. Even after we're Christians, we sin. So what is John saying here? That if you are abiding in him, you will not sin. Well, in the original language, it's explained. It would better be translated, whoever habitually sins or whoever practices sin, you see. So it's not a person that sins. It's a person that lives in sin, that practices sin. It is unapologetic about sin. Maybe they even celebrate that sin. John is saying, you can't live that way and call yourself a true believer. The theological term for it is antinomianism. It's basically the mentality that says, I'm a Christian, I'm saved, I'm forgiven, therefore I can do whatever I want. Well, that is not true. That's unbiblical. That's what John is dealing with here. He says, if that's the case, if you're living comfortably in sin without any desire to repent, then you don't know him. Again, that's antichrist. In other words, it's instead of Christ thinking. It would be like joining a gym. And so you get, you know, the best outfit possible. You get the ultimate shoes and you get the giant water bottle. What's the thing with these giant water bottles? They just get bigger and bigger. They're made out of metal. They weigh 30 pounds. I saw someone the other day carrying a big Sparklets bottle on their shoulder, you know, just in case I get dehydrated for 4 minutes. Like, drinking fountains still exist. There is water out there somewhere, but no, we have to carry the giant water bottles. But I digress. So you got the outfit, you got the shoes, you know, and then you're in the gym and you take selfies of yourself. Selfies, selfie. Don't, please, if you go to a gym, don't take selfies of yourself. How many of you do that? No, don't raise your hand. It's because you would raise your hand. You know, hashtag fit for life, shut up. Just shut up and work out and get out. Okay, just please. But what if you joined a gym and then you just ate donuts? You go in, but you ate donuts at a place next door. And so you're getting in shape, just the wrong shape. You're in more the shape of a pear. Well, that would be antinomianism. In other words, oh, well, I belong to a gym. That's all I need. I have membership in a gym. No, you got to go to the gym and you got to work out. You got to do what you got to do to get in the right shape. And there are people that say, well, I'm a Christian. I prayed that little prayer at a Harvest Crusade 10 years ago. You know, and I'm going to heaven. Now I can live like hell. Doesn't work that way. If you're a true Christian, you'll want to walk with Christ. You'll never be sinless, but you should sin less. And purify yourself. Clean yourself up as you wait for him to return.
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2: 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And you know what? He was right.
1: If you've had your life changed because of Harvest Ministries, would you let Pastor Greg know? 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
3: Well, you've joined us for Pastor Greg's message today called Signs of the Last Days and Why You Shouldn't Panic. As he continues, he presents his final point.
0: Abiding in Christ is the golden key to spiritual growth. You know, we're always looking for the shortcut to spiritual growth. Like, how am I going to become a greater man or woman of God? Well, that's a good thing to think about and want to be. But there's no shortcuts. It's literally every day getting up and putting one foot in front of the other and walking with God. As one person put it, long obedience in the same direction. There's no shortcut. It's going to take time. But what better way to spend your time than walking with the Lord? Every day I get up, I'm going to read the Word of God. Every day I get up, I'm going to pray. Every day I get up, I'm going to want to be more Christ-like. It's being a vital part of the church. It's regularity. It's consistency. Abide means to sink your roots deeply into something. It means to stay in a given place, to remain or to continue. Like, let's say I planted a tree in my front yard. And I watched it start to grow and watered it. And I thought, yeah, you know, this would be better in the backyard. So I dig it up, take it to the backyard, plant it there. Leave it there for a couple of days. Oh, man, it was better in the front yard. I pluck it up again, pull it back, put it in the front yard. Oh, I don't know. I'm going back to the back. After four or five times of doing this, that tree is dead. Because you've not let the tree get rooted. And we uproot ourselves. Oh, I'm here. Now I'm going to move over there. And now I'm going to read the Bible. Now I'm not going to read the Bible. I'm going to pray. I'm not going to pray. I'm going to be in this church. I'm going to be in that church. I'm going to be in another church. You're not abiding. You need to sink your roots deeply into Christ. And that is the secret to spiritual growth. Someone sums it up perfectly. Blessed or happy is the man that walks not in the counsel of the ungodly, nor stands in the way of sinners, or sits in the seat of the scornful, but his delight is in the word of the Lord, and in it does he meditate day and night. He will be like a tree planted by the rivers of water that brings forth fruit in his season, and whatever he does shall prosper. See, it's all there, right there in Psalm 1. He doesn't walk in ungodly counsel. He doesn't let this culture tell him how to live or how to think. But instead, his delight is in God's word. And then he meditates in it day and night. Now, to meditate means to fill your mind with, biblically. Now, in Eastern mysticism, to meditate means to empty your mind while wearing Lululemon. But while you have your giant metal bottle of water next to you. But to meditate in the Bible means to fill your mind with the Word of God. In God's Word, he meditates day and night. And he's like that tree planted by the rivers of water. And then this amazing promise of answered prayer, if you abide in Christ. Jesus says in John 15, if you abide in me and my words abide in you, you shall ask what you will and it shall be done unto you. Another translation of that same statement of Christ from an expanded Greek translation would go as follows. Jesus speaking, if you maintain a living communion with me and my word is at home in you, you shall ask at once for yourself whatever your heart desires and it will be yours. Wow. Whatever my heart desires. Yeah, that's what Jesus said. But what am I doing? I'm studying his word. It's at home in my life. I'm learning to think biblically, thus I'll start praying biblically and asking for the things God wants me to have, and it will be mine. All of this comes from abiding in him. That's what we're called to do as we await the Lord's return. So let me conclude this message. If you feel far from God, He hasn't gone anywhere. He's ready to forgive you. And this is about a relationship with Him. Let's say, to illustrate, you had the worst boyfriend of all time. First of all, he was unattractive. He insulted you instead of complimenting you. He was always late. He chewed with his mouth open. Everything you don't want a guy to do, this guy did. But, you know, there weren't any other prospects. So for some unknown reason, you stayed with this dude, right? And then one day, a really wonderful man came along. He was handsome. He was caring. He was complimentary. He loved you. He appreciated you. And then one day he said, "Could I become your boyfriend?" And before he could finish the sentence, you said, "Yes." Was it hard to break up with that old boyfriend? Easiest thing you ever did. Why? A better guy came along. That's us before we know Christ. You know, we're living in sin. We've learned to put up with it. We don't even enjoy it anymore. Oh, sure, when we first started crossing those lines and we started breaking those rules and trying this and trying that, there was a little pleasure, but it was a short-lived pleasure, and now it's just miserable. We don't like the parties anymore. We don't like that feeling of being under the influence of alcohol or drugs anymore. We don't like these so-called friends that could care less about us anymore. We don't like it, but we don't know what to do. And then Jesus Christ comes along and says, "Follow me." And we turn our back on it. It's as simple as that. That was my life at the age of 17, 10 years ago. And a few more. But I was partying, I was drinking, I was doing drugs. And I hated it. And then I heard about Jesus. And then I heard the gospel. And then I believed, and everything changed for me. Someone better came along. Why are you living in your sinful lifestyle? You don't even enjoy it anymore, and you know it. Why don't you just say, "I'm done with this," and follow Christ? Well, will I have to give up anything to follow Jesus? Yes. How about this? You'll have to give up hell so you can go to heaven. Does that seem like a good deal? Give up hopelessness and replace it with hope. Give up hatred and bitterness and replace it with love and forgiveness. Give up emptiness and replace it with fulfillment. That sounds like a pretty good deal to me. Whatever you give up to follow Jesus will be more than made up for. So in a moment, we're going to pray. And I'm going to give you an opportunity to believe in Jesus if you haven't done that yet. Maybe some of the things I've said today, you're hearing this for the first time. You've never heard this stuff before. Good. Glad you came. Now you need to respond to it. Let's all pray. Father, I pray that your Holy Spirit will speak to the heart of every person here, every person listening, watching, wherever they are. If they don't know you yet, let this be the moment they believe. While our heads are bowed and our eyes are closed and we're praying, how many of you would say, "Right now, I need Jesus. I'm ready to ask Christ to come into my life"? If you want Christ to come into your life, if you want Him to forgive you of your sin, if you want to go to heaven when you die, if you want to find the meaning and purpose of life, I want you to pray this prayer after me. In fact, let's all pray this prayer together. We'll all pray it in a show of support for those that are praying it for the first time. Just pray these words. Lord Jesus, I know that I'm a sinner, but I know that you're the Savior who died on the cross for my sin and rose again from the dead. I turn from my sin now. I choose to follow you from this moment forward as my Savior and Lord, as my God and my friend. Thank you for hearing this prayer and answering this prayer. In Jesus' name I pray. Amen.

important prayer, and perhaps the most important prayer, from Pastor Greg Laurie today here on A New Beginning. He's been praying with those making a decision for the Lord. And if you've just prayed along with Pastor Greg and you

0: 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Well, Pastor Greg, we're so happy to make available your revealing book called Jesus Revolution. And we can even include a copy of the film of the same name. Let me read you a comment we received. This listener wrote, "My husband and I took my 86-year-old father to see the movie. Before it started, I handed him some tissue. He asked, why? I told him he would probably get emotional during the movie because that was the era of his salvation. Well, Dad chuckled at me, you know, as 86-year-old fathers are likely to do. But when the movie was over, he had used up all the tissue. Thank you very much. I thought, what a great example of how that movie has touched many, many people. It touched me. I used up some tissue. It was a very moving film, and so is the book called Jesus Revolution.
1: Yes. Well, I'm thankful the movie got through to him. You know, it's interesting how people of all ages love it. Older folks remember it. But then younger people connect to it as though it's current. And when we were making the film, even though this is a period piece set in the 70s, I said to the director, John Irwin, we need to do this in a way where it feels current and contemporary. And as I've spoken to so many young people who've been moved by it, I can see that we hit the mark. So 86-year-old man, young people, across the generational lines, it touched people, and we're thankful for that. It's a story of the last great spiritual awakening in America called the Jesus Movement or the Jesus Revolution. And it's a book called Jesus Revolution, written with Ellen Vaughn, a prolific, outstanding writer that goes into the backdrop of the time, the culture, things that were happening historically, as well as the incredible move of God and how it actually came about. You know, it's been said the fame of revival spreads the flame of revival. So our hope was if we told a revival story through the book and then through the film, our prayer was that it would inspire another spiritual awakening. And we have seen revival-like things come as a result of people seeing this film. So we're praying that God will continue to use it. So if you haven't read the book, I want to send you a copy for your gift of any size. Whatever you send, we will respond and say thanks by rushing you your copy of the Jesus Revolution book. 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
1: There is a war going on. It is a spiritual war. A war between truth and lies. Only one thing cuts through all lies and opinions. It is God's word. It is God's sword.
2: 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We'll pick up with Genesis chapter 4, verse 3. Now let's join Pastor Ken for the teaching of God's word.
3: There's a whole story that we don't know, that we don't have the benefit of, but you know what? The possibility that Abel had failed miserably. The possibility that Abel was also guilty of sin. There is some reason why Abel recognizes that his best is not going to be good enough, whereas Cain does not. You know what's possible? It's possible that Cain was the one who was the moral rule keeper and was really good, and that's the reason why he thought he was good enough to just be right with God on his own merit. And he would disregard the terms of God and just bring produce. It's not that that's not a good offering. You can offer anything to God, but it's not a sin offering. It's a difference. Even when God gives the law through Moses, there would be like grain offerings that would express gratitude to God, but that's not a sin offering. When we're coming to God acknowledging our sin can only be forgiven through substitutionary atonement. Who knows what happened before verse 3 begins, and in the process of time it came to pass. You know what else, guys? You might actually have that other story our Lord Jesus taught in Luke chapter 15. But a certain man, he had two sons. Remember that story? We always call it the story of the prodigal son. No, it's a certain man had two sons. Just like Adam had two sons. A certain man had two sons, and it was the younger that came to his father and said, I want my inheritance. His father gave it to him. He took his inheritance and he went off to a far country and he lived wastefully. He spent it on vice, and the next thing you know, he's broke. And then in that far off country he went to, a famine hit, the economy crashed, and now nobody gave him anything. No one gave him anything. He finally found work feeding pigs. The most unclean animal that you could think of, and everybody who first heard that story, the original audience, the Jewish audience, all went, oh, no. Yeah, he's feeding pigs, feeding swine. And when he got to the place where he's looking at what he's throwing to the pigs, he went, I would eat this, but he's giving it to the pigs. That's when he came to his senses. He went, what is wrong with me? The people that work for my father have food enough to share, and here I am perishing with hunger. I know what I'm going to do. I'm going to go to my father. And I'm going to say to him, Father, I've sinned against heaven and in your sight. I'm not worthy to be your son, but would you hire me? Would you please just give me a job? He rehearsed that all the way on his journey. When he was still a long ways off, his father saw him coming, probably because he'd been looking for him every day. His father saw him coming. And when he saw him, he ran to him, threw his arms on him and just started kissing him, celebrating. And the son goes, wait, listen, I've sinned against heaven. I've sinned in your sight too. I'm not worthy to be your son. I'm here for a job. His father wouldn't hear any of it. He just instantly restored him back to the family, called for a new ring for his hand. That was key to everything, key to the house. That's how you sign checks, give him a new ring, new clothes, new robe, new shoes. And kill the cow because it's time to barbecue and party. Well, this other son, the older one, he's coming in from the field. He hears the sound of music and dancing. Everybody's partying. He's like, what is the meaning of this? And he pitches a fit. What is this? And the fellow workers, they say, listen, it's your brother. He's home. And your father's throwing a party because he received him safe and sound. And that older brother would not go in. He would not go in. So his father came out to him and he made his appeal. Son, what's the deal? And his son's like, all these years I've worked for you, you never gave me anything. And as soon as this, your son, not his brother, your son that wasted his inheritance on prostitutes has returned. You've killed the fatted calf? And his father said, son, you're ever with me. How can you say I've never gave you anything? How about everything? Everything I have is yours. It's right that we should celebrate. Your brother was lost and is found. He was dead. He's alive again. That's how the story ends. I remind you, Luke chapter 15 says that's a story of two sons. A certain man had two sons. What was the deal with that older brother? Pride. He's the one that keeps all the rules. He's the good one. And he's outraged that a feast, that a barbecue is happening for the bad one. The bad one, he came in humility. He came in brokenness and contrition. His words, I've sinned against heaven and in your sight. I'm not worthy to be a son. I'm just here for a job. I'm telling you, that is Cain and Abel. All of humanity is divided just like this. Either you agree with Cain, you're like, God, I'm doing the best I can, and that's going to have to be enough. If it ain't, then too bad. Just forget any attempt at being right with you. There's a lot of people in our culture who have that attitude. There is more irreverence and more disrespect against God now than any other time, at least in my lifetime. Everybody everywhere shaking their fists and presuming as little mere mortals that they could judge God in his fairness or his rightness. And when the terms of the gospel are laid out, there's a lot of people that go, let me get this straight. Let me get this straight. I'm doing the best I can, and I'm going to go to hell if I don't accept Christ. And this criminal over here, this murderer, he's going to heaven because he just accepts Christ. Yes, yeah, it comes right down to it. And they're wroth, just as Cain was. And they're angry, and their countenance falls. It's amazing how many people will make the mistake, just like Cain, of comparing themselves to other people. Or just like that Pharisee compares himself to the publican. I'm not as bad as him. That is gross. If we compare ourselves to God, we all have to go, God, I'm not. I'm way imperfect. God, I'm a sinner. That's the problem with people. They compare themselves to other people. Tell somebody they're a sinner, and their reaction will be, well, I don't think I'm any worse than anybody else. In fact, I think I'm doing a lot better than a lot of other people. In fact, I'm better than some of these religious people. Don't argue that point with them. You may be better, but you're still not good enough. Nobody is. Everybody's imperfect. We all fall short, even at our best. God's the one we got to compare ourselves to. You compare yourself to God, you're going to come up short. What is the difference between Cain and Abel? Faith. It was by faith Abel offered an acceptable sacrifice. By faith. So what has Cain got? What do you think faith is? Faith is belief? No, it's not just belief. Cain believes. The devil believes. James tells us the devil believes to the point that he trembles. But that's not going to save him. Believing is different than trusting. Cain is prideful. Cain is the same guy coming to God going, I'm awesome. Look what I've done for you. Look what I've given you. Isn't that impressive? My best. Oh, it's not good enough, huh? Not good enough. And he's angry and his countenance falls, just like the religious guy. Do you know the term, the offense of the cross? Because the Apostle Paul uses it. Paul uses it in Galatians. In fact, he says, if I am actually preaching, you know, keep the rules, and why am I still being persecuted? If that's what I was preaching, then the offense of the cross would be gone. He used the term twice. The offense of the cross. Why is the cross an offense? Why is it a source of offense? Or, as the writer of Hebrews says, Christ himself is a stone of stumbling and a rock of offense. Hebrews chapter 9. Let me explain to you. The cross is not an offense, because it's just a morbid symbol, a tool of execution, where people were being impaled. The cross is an offense because it's a statement that nobody is good enough on their own and every one of us need a Savior. We needed God to step into creation, to live a sinless life and keep the law perfectly and then offer himself as a sacrifice. You guys get that? We needed God. And we still, every one of us need him to take our place, to take his punishment upon himself, die for us, rise from the dead, and ascend with a promise to return. And in the in-between, the promise and his return, the terms of the gospel invite us to put our faith in Christ. Stop trusting in yourself, Tom. Stop trusting that you're good enough. You're not. Nobody is. Come on, you know you like I know me. I know all the junk in my own head, in my own heart, that I have to every day go, God, please forgive me, God. Surely you know you're a sinner. You know you're imperfect. Do not continue to trust that you're not as bad as other people, so therefore you're good. Less bad does not equal good. God is good. And we're all varying degrees of bad. Anybody thinks they're going to earn their way is in the club of Cain. And that club's all going to hell. I urge you today, if you're trusting in your goodness, your own goodness, you're trusting the wrong thing. You need to put your trust in the goodness of God. You need to put your faith in Christ. We are saved by God's grace through faith all the way through the New Testament. Romans, Galatians, Ephesians. Through the New Testament, these two things are contrasted. Works, earning your way into right standing by keeping the rules, which nobody can do, versus grace, accepting salvation as a free gift. You cannot earn it, and you insult God by trying to earn it. That's why Ephesians 2, 8 and 9 says, for by grace are you saved through faith. And that, faith, even that, not of yourself. It's a gift of God, not of works, lest any man should boast. Not of works. Nobody in heaven is going, I did a lot more to get here than you did. Nobody in heaven is going, we were forgiven and we've been welcomed here. Glory be to God. Everybody in heaven is praising God, not bragging. Nobody brags in the presence of God. So we have this fourth chapter. I remind you again in the seventh verse, you know, God initiates with Cain. What are you mad about? Where's your countenance fallen? In the seventh verse, if thou doest well, shalt thou not be accepted? That's God saying, you know what is right. You know how to approach me. You know what's right. Cain knew what's right. He just wouldn't do it. And God's loving warning to him. Sin is crouching at your door. Sin is after you, and it's going to pounce. You've got to overcome it. There's a lot at stake. Cain hears none of it. And ultimately, Cain murdered his brother. And all down through human history, everybody in the club of Cain, everybody that is Cain-like, hates and persecutes Abel, murdered his brother. The same God who invites confession to Adam in Genesis chapter 3 invites confession from Cain in Genesis 4. Where's your brother? Where is Abel, thy brother? This God who already knows. But he asks him, where's your brother? Cain's stupid response, his arrogant response. I know not. Am I my brother's keeper? Please take note that God does not answer that. God does not dignify that stupid question with an answer, because it's a given. We're all our brother's keeper. We're responsible for each other. We have a duty to our fellow man as much as we have a duty to God. So God says, what hast thou done? God again invites confession. What hast thou done? The voice of thy brother's blood crieth unto me from the ground. Don't ask me to explain that. I'm not able. But I know that blood cries. Abel continues to speak to this day. Do you know that our Lord Jesus called him a prophet? Our Lord Jesus told the Pharisees, in that same 23rd chapter of Matthew where he's indicting the Pharisees, he told them, the blood of all the prophets, from Abel to Zechariah, whom you killed between the porch and the altar, from the A to the Z, the blood of all the prophets, from the first one until the most recent one. The blood of all the prophets are going to be required of this generation. He said to them, you guys are guilty of all of their blood. But he called Abel a prophet. You guys get that? Abel was a prophet? How did Abel prophesy? Again, we don't have a single word Abel spoke. His gift, his sacrifice, his offering was the prophetic statement. Abel still speaks by that gift. And Abel's blood still cries out to God. And it's been joined by the blood of martyrs all the way down through the history of the world. Verse 11, God said, you're cursed from the earth, which hath opened her mouth to receive thy brother's blood from thy hand. When you till the ground, it shall not henceforth yield unto her strength. So Cain's relationship with the earth, how merciful. Will you please consider for a moment that it was God who introduced capital punishment? We'll get to it when we get up to Genesis chapter 9 and 10. On the other side of the worldwide flood, the other side of the judgment of God, God lays out to Noah that human life is so sacred that the foundation of all law and all government must be the sanctity of human life. Anyone who murders must be executed. That was God's idea. It's what the law would call for when the law is given through Moses. How then, how merciful of God to not execute Cain? But Cain is too stupid to even recognize mercy. God lets him live. There is a curse. His relationship with the earth would change, and the earth would no longer just yield to Cain her strength. Fugitive and a vagabond shalt thou be in the earth. Cain can't even appreciate that as mercy. Cain cries to the Lord, my punishment is greater than I can bear. Behold, thou hast driven me out this day from the face of the earth and from thy face. Cain is still upset that God won't accept his terms. That God won't just say, good enough. All right, you did your best, good enough. Nobody's best is good enough. That's why we need Christ. Nobody's best is good enough. Not my best, not your best, not the best person you've ever heard of on earth. They're, all of us are sinners. Nobody's best is good enough. Cain's mad about it. Still. And the Lord said unto him, you're afraid people are going to kill you? Well, therefore, whosoever slayeth Cain, God puts the word out. Vengeance shall be taken on him sevenfold. And the Lord set a mark upon Cain, lest any finding him should kill him. Have you ever wondered what that's about, the mark of Cain? Okay, I'll tell you next week. We'll dig into it next week. There's your teaser. Come on back. Cain went out from the presence of the Lord and dwelt in the land of Nod. Some of you guys know the land of Nod. You visited it this morning. I've seen you. Even with your best effort, you have been nodding. Not in agreement. In the struggle to remain conscious. I get it. It's a very soothing voice, isn't it? It's obnoxious, but it is a comfortable room. It's a little warm. We use up a lot of the oxygen. And you can get drowsy at church. Don't tell me you can't. I've witnessed it. I've seen it. I've been there. I've had it happen. Let me give you a little practical piece of advice to avoid the land of Nod. You know what you need to do in order to not fall asleep at church or driving or anywhere else? The most effective thing you can do, and this is very practical. This is not spiritual. I'm telling you. Remember this. Chew gum. Oh, yeah, chew gum. A, it'll make your breath fresher for fellowship. That's going to benefit you spiritually. But secondly, listen, the same wiring harness around the temple that will allow you to get knocked out. It's a button that a good striker knows how to hit. That same wiring harness, when it's busy chewing, I'm telling you, will keep you conscious. It works. It's better than all the alternatives. I am saying it because it needs to be said. But anyway, back to Cain in the land of Nod. How merciful that God lets him live. And he goes out to the land of Nod, on the east of Eden, and then Cain knew his wife. Cain, he still gets to know love and intimacy, and out of that comes life. His wife, and she conceived and bare Enoch, and so you have this successive generations. But what I want to draw your attention to is that you got the good, the bad, and the ugly here, ladies and gentlemen. Within the first three generations, you have those who've invented tents in a nomadic life. They, all of them, are following Jabal. And then his brother Jubal, he invents musical instruments. He invents the harp and finds those musical notes and wind instruments. My point is, and the point I think of Scripture, is that humanity was never anything less than humanity. Created in the image of God. They weren't trying to evolve up to anything. They are amazing, and their achievements testify. You know what I'm saying? There were no less than humans, no humanoids trying to develop into human. And you say to me, well, what about the caveman? I go, what about him? We've still got him. What is a caveman? The guy who lives in a cave. Why is he living in a cave? Because he is broke. There have always been broke people. Have an improvised.

0: lines, and they'll live under an existing structure, an overpass, or a cave. Humanity did not develop from apes and then become cavemen to become humans. They have always been completely human, created in the image of God with amazing achievements, and then you've got the very first instructor of every artificer, verse 22, in brass and iron. Third generation, fourth generation, pulling ore out of the earth, using fire to make metals. Truly, then along with that, you got the first polygamist, Lamech, who really thinks he's something. He thinks he's awesome. Look at him, verse 23. Hear my voice, ye wives of Lamech. Who does he think he is? Hearken unto my speech, for I have slain a man to my wounding, and a young man to my hurt. So you got the grossness of polygamy introduced already, and you've got further violence, further killing. You got Lamech slaying a man he fought with someone over something. You got the arrogance. If Cain should be avenged sevenfold, truly Lamech, 70 and sevenfold. So humanity is already smart and ugly. And sin would continue to spread. And the last thing we read, verse 25 and 26, Adam knew his wife again. And she bare a son, called his name Seth. For God, said she, hath appointed me another seed instead of Abel, whom Cain slew. Eve would live long enough to outlive one of her children. Eve would live long enough to have her heart broken by the murder of her son, by her other son. She'd live long enough to see God give her another. And Seth, verse 26, says to him also, there were born a son, he called his name Enos. And the way this ends, then began men to call upon the name of the Lord. That's what we'll pick up in our next study. Then began men to call upon the name of the Lord. Hey, you guys, settle it in your heart that you're going to be in agreement with Abel, that you meet God on God's terms, and not be so arrogant as Cain to demand that God meet you on his terms, on your terms. The terms of God have been laid out in the gospel. We have to put our trust. No, it's not enough to intellectually accept the truth. It's not enough to just go, yeah, I know there's a God. It's not even enough to go, yeah, I know there's a God. And he stepped into human history. He lived as a man. He died sacrificially for us. If your trust is not in him, in the work of Christ, what he did on the cross, you're still in the camp of Cain. Surrender your heart. It's between you and God. You have got to come to the place of trusting the right person. It ain't you. You've got to put your trust in Christ and in his goodness. There's an exchange that takes place. There's a deal, guys. Listen to this. A deal. If you put your trust in Christ, you believe him as the Son of God who lived a sinless life and died for us, a trade takes place. All of your sin, all my sin, all our sin, who believe in him, is transferred to the account of Christ. His righteousness transferred to our account. And we're covered, even as much as our first parents were covered by God with animal skins, coats of skins. We are covered. Do you hear me? You guys understand what I've just been laid out here? It matters, and eternity is at stake. Believe what God's word says. Put your trust in Christ. Don't be trying to keep the rules. I think you're going to earn your right standing with God. You can't. Nobody can. Nobody ever has. And it's really offensive to God who sent his only begotten Son. I leave you with the words of Jesus Christ. John 3:16. For God so loved the world that he gave his only begotten Son, that whosoever believeth in him would not perish, but have everlasting life. Believe that between you and God, and you will live forever. Your sins forgiven. You'll be welcomed into heaven. If you presume that one day you're going to stand before God and posture up, bow up and go, I did my best, I'm here, you better accept. You're going straight to hell. Not my word. It's what's revealed in the text. from God. God texted us the deal. None of you, my friends, need to go to hell. None of us. Nobody needs to go to hell. The way's been made through Christ.
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0: Daily Walk.
1: Friend, I don't know what the Lord has placed in your care. Some of you, I know, you are fathers and mothers. You have a stewardship of children that you shepherd. Dads, husbands, you're the shepherd of your home. Shepherd well. Children, grandchildren, etc. Others of you, God has placed you in different positions where you are ministering and serving people. Do it faithfully for the glory of God.
2: It reflects poorly on the church as a whole when a pastor or leader is in it for all the wrong reasons. Whether it's a thirst for money or power, it can be destructive in more ways than one. And of course, people like that exist in our day. 1 Peter chapter 5 is before us today. It is a wonderful passage that outlines the purpose of the pastor. It'll help them steer clear of the wrong attitude and action and be a God-honoring leader instead. Today on A Daily Walk, we'll take some time to unpack this helpful message. And while we realize not all of you are called to pastoral ministry, there is application to be found here for other shepherding roles, like parenting. Here's Pastor John Randall.
1: When the Apostle Paul wrote to the Corinthians about being an overseer and how he would want them to consider him, 1 Corinthians chapter 4, verse 1, this is what he said. Let a man so consider us as servants of Christ. That's what we are, servants. And the word that he uses for servant is an interesting word. It's actually the Greek word where we get the English word under rower, under rower. And it's a picture of these large vessels that would go across the Mediterranean. And to get from one place to the other, the way in which they were propelled is there were people underneath in the lower decks rowing the ship. They were unseen. They were sweating. They were down below, and they had one mission, to get the passengers to where they needed to be. Paul said, if you're going to observe us, if you want to think about us, that's how we see ourselves. We're just servants rowing to the cadence of the king to get people to their final destination. We are here to serve. So we are to serve as overseers. That is the first thing that must be understood. We're here to serve people. But the second thing he says is we are to serve, not by compulsion. Listen to this. Serve willingly. Serve willingly. Serve, but serve willingly. When it comes to serving the Lord in any capacity, it should never be coerced. It should never be forced. You don't need like a list of incentives. Listen, if you serve, here's what we're going to do for you. Let me tell you, we've got a plan, a service package for servants. First of all, donuts. Second of all, coffee. Third of all, t-shirts. Second, you know, I mean, just like we got this list. Is that all? Is that all I get? Is that it? We could maybe add something you want to, is it a, like, this shouldn't be forced. It shouldn't be by compulsion. Twisting people's arms to serve God. This should be a desire in the heart of the people, willingly, gladly. In fact, I will say, and I think it's biblically accurate, if you can't serve the Lord willingly and joyfully, then stop doing what you're doing. Or ask, or repent and ask God to change your attitude. I've had to ask God to change my attitude many times. Certain things that maybe I don't want to do, and yet I know God wants me to do it. And I say, God, help change my attitude. And he's good like that. He'll do it. The motivation for serving the Lord should be first and foremost a love for God, and then secondly, a love for God's people. This is the greatest motive. If you don't love sheep, then don't serve in that capacity. I have heard people say, I love the ministry, just the people. The people are tough. That's the part I don't like. Like, well, what are you doing? Like, it is the people, man. But we also are to serve not only willingly, but notice this, Peter is exhorting them to serve honestly. Serve honestly. It says, not for dishonest gain, but eagerly. And the word for dishonest gain can imply a few things. For one, you're not in the ministry for money. My wife and I didn't feel called to the ministry because we thought, you know, this is a very lucrative way to serve. I think we're going to, you know what? I'm excited about this. Why, honey? We're going to make a lot of money doing this. This is what we're... I mean, if you get into it for that reason, you're probably a prosperity teacher, a word of faith person, and you're asking people for jets, and, you know, we need two, because one might break down.

And so we need another one. I mean, these people are ridiculous. False prophets, man. And you can always tell because it's a matter of time. You're 3 minutes into their talk and it's like, I feel the Lord telling me, you know, you're like, no, he's not telling you that. Your flesh is telling you that. So you don't get into it for the money. That's false motivation. Now, granted, pastors who serve faithfully should be compensated for the work that they do. I think that's important. And I say that because the Bible says that. In 1 Timothy chapter 5, verses 17 and 18, it says, let the elders who rule well be counted worthy of double honor, especially those who labor in the word and in doctrine. For the scriptures say, you shall not muzzle the ox while he treads out the grain, and the laborer is worthy of his wages. So, hey, listen, if they're doing a good job, if they're laboring, then they should be provided for so they can continue to minister. And I think that's important. But that's not the main motivation. That's not the goal. However, this dishonest gain may also be in reference to the desire for popularity or notoriety. You don't get into the ministry or get called into the ministry because you want to be something or to be identified by people. Ultimately, our job is to point people to Jesus. People may look at the pastors, but the pastor's job is to point people to the great shepherd, the good shepherd of the sheep, which is Jesus. We're just under shepherds. Instead of dishonest gain, false motivation, there should be, as Peter says here, an eagerness. And that word speaks of a temperance. It's something that's done freely, not for any false motivation, not what you can get from people, but what you can impart and give to people. That is what it means to be a shepherd. In the book of Ezekiel, there was a time when Ezekiel gave a strong word of rebuke to what the Bible calls worthless shepherds. What does a worthless shepherd look like? Well, Ezekiel tells us, Ezekiel chapter 34, verses 1 and 2, and the word of the Lord came to me saying, son of man, prophesy against the shepherds of Israel and say to them, thus says the Lord God to the shepherds, woe to the shepherds of Israel, listen, who feed themselves. Should not the shepherds feed the flocks? The answer to that question is yes, they should feed the flocks. I want to just give you a little bit of insight as I'm before you today, just because it's in the context. It's what we're talking about, pastors, and I am one by the grace of God. Sometimes people assume that what a pastor does, just giving you a little bit of behind the curtain, that what a pastor does is just, it's great because you basically work one day a week and then you're just, it's cool, you're done. You know, man, we just go and golf the rest of the week, you know? First of all, I don't golf. But secondly, no, it's not just one day a week. And I want to say to you, when you are with pastors or you sit with pastors or you're listening to these guys or you're listening here and this is your home church, I want you to know, that what we're talking about today, these types of the messages, sermons, they don't just magically appear. I don't go to AI and download messages. I don't go to sermon.com. And apparently they're out there. And I just download my notes. And I just come in here and I just read to you what I downloaded from some whatever. No. You got to labor, man. You got to dig. You got to study. You got to prepare. And if you're well fed, then that means the shepherd is digging. It takes work. So I just want you to know that. Not saying, oh, we know that. And I just want you to be aware of it. It's not just one day a week. A fireman came to my house one time and said, it must be so great you just get to work one day a week. I said, now hold on, sir. I think you get, how many days off do you get? You know, like, you get like a week off and then you work a week. You know, so we weren't comparing, but I'm just saying, you know, to him. He actually said to me, this was crazy. This is a true story. He said, man, must be nice to have the dream job. Dream job, dream job. Dream on, man. What are you talking about? Oh, I put out fires. They're just much different than yours. The point being, listen, when it comes to serving God's people, it should be honest. It should be willingly. We're serving as overseers. And also, and this is really, I believe, the most important, serve lovingly. That's critical. It says here in verse 3, not as being lords over
those entrusted to you. The word for the Amplified Version actually says not domineering, as arrogant or overbearing. It's not tyrant leadership that we're looking for here or that we're wanting to portray. It is servant leadership. Not using a position of leadership, and this doesn't just apply to the pastor, but anybody here who has a position of leadership in any capacity, you don't use that as an opportunity to manipulate people, to get what you want from them or twist this and to somehow motivate them to do that. That's not the proper way to lead. Jesus had to remind his disciples of this on more than one occasion because they were constantly battling for greatness. Can you imagine walking with Jesus and you're battling greatness out? Who's going to be greatest? I mean, of course, Jesus, you're great. But I mean, besides Jesus, between us, who's the second greatest in the kingdom? And Jesus said to them in Matthew chapter 20 and verse 25, here's what he said. Jesus called them to himself after they were having this debate. He said, you know that the Gentiles lord it over them. And those who are great exercise authority. They're domineering over them. But Jesus said, it shall not be so among you. But whoever desires to become great among you, then let him be your servant. Jesus was saying to his disciples very clearly, the way up is down. Take the place of a servant. You're not doing it for dishonest gain. You love and therefore you give. You know, there is an example of somebody who was a poor shepherd and by poor, I mean, didn't do a good job. He would be one who was domineering. He wasn't serving lovingly. His name is forever recorded in 3 John. His name was Diotrephes. Oh, don't name your child Diotrephes. And here's what it says in 3 John chapter 1, verse 9. John said, I wrote to the church, but Diotrephes, who loves to have the preeminence among them, doesn't receive us. There's a problem with this shepherd. What's the problem? It's about him. He loves to have the preeminence. Don't be like that. That's not loving. When it comes to being loving, you are willing to sacrifice. That was the example of the great shepherd. Jesus sacrificed for the sheep. Gave of himself. He was not a hireling. And there is a difference between being a hireling and being a true shepherd. It's interesting that shepherds also, he says here, serve faithfully. Faithfully. He says here, being examples to the flock. True shepherds, elders, overseers, pastors, are to be models for the sheep to follow. They were not to drive God's people, but they were to lead God's people by example. Interesting word that's used here in the Greek. It literally refers to a visible mark or impression that is made by a stroke from an instrument or object. And what is left after the stroke, after the implement of the object, is a print. It's a figure. It's like having a, you know, if they had a ring and they put it into a wax seal and you make the imprint, the impression, and what's left is the actual imprint from what was placed there. And to the Apostle Paul, we were to have the example, the imprint of Christ upon us, and thus we were to be an example. Paul said this, Peter said this. In fact, Paul took it so seriously, his example, he said in 1 Corinthians chapter 11, verse 1, he said, imitate me as I imitate Christ. It's a way of saying, follow my example as I'm following the example of Jesus. Do what I'm doing because I'm doing what he's doing. Again, Paul wrote to the Philippians concerning this. And he said in Philippians chapter 3, verse 17, he said, brethren, join in following my example and note those who so walk as you have us as a pattern. Also to the Philippians. Again, he said it a third time. Philippians chapter 4, verse 9. Here's what he said. I love this one. He said, the things which you have learned, received, heard, but notice this, and saw in me, these do, and the God of peace will be with you. Not just what I said to you, not just what I taught you from here, but what you saw, what you observed in my life. What Paul taught was embodied in his own life. He was an example to the sheep. When Paul wrote to young Timothy, who was being withstood by some in the congregation because of his age,
Paul said to him in 1 Timothy chapter 4, verse 12, let no one despise your youth, but be an example in word, in conduct, love, in spirit, in faith, and in purity. Timothy, this is how you win them over. You just live your life in front of them, and they will observe that it's real in your life, and they will follow that example. It's hard to tell somebody, listen, if you're a parent, you know this to be true. Do what I say, not what I do. Oh man, kids are so quick to pick up. That's hypocrisy. They might not use the word hypocrisy, but they know it's not real. You tell them to do it, but you don't do it. That's inconsistent. I'm in charge. Do it anyway. No. You can't. You have to be an example of that. When Paul wrote to Titus in chapter 2, verse 7, another pastoral epistle, this is what he said to Titus. He said to Titus, you yourself must be an example to them by doing good works of every kind. Let everything you do reflect the integrity and the seriousness of your teaching. We serve as examples faithfully. And we have to ask ourselves, what is my example like? Am I an example of Christ? And the moments when I'm not being a good example of Jesus, I need to stop and I need to say, Lord, help, forgive me. Help me to be a good example of you to my children, to my husband, to my wife, to our kids, to our grandkids, to the church. Lord, help me to be an example of you so that people could see Jesus. Peter exhorts them. The final thing that we can take from this text this morning, and this is good news, that there is a reward for the shepherd, the reward of the shepherd. Look at verse 4. And when the chief shepherd appears, you will receive the crown of glory that does not fade away. Peter provided a powerful incentive for pastors when he reminded them, notice this, when the chief shepherd appears. It doesn't say if he appears, but when he does, meaning that he is coming. The chief shepherd is coming again, and the under shepherds will give an account to the chief shepherd to whom the flock ultimately belongs. It's a serious thought. But when he comes, if you've been a faithful shepherd, you will receive a crown. Now in the New Testament, when it refers to a crown, often it refers to the temporary crown of the Greek athletic games, where they would receive some festal garland they would put on their head. Maybe you've seen pictures of it before. Statues that have this garland over their head, this award that they receive for competing and winning and so forth. It's a perishable crown. But Peter says the crown that shepherds will receive if they are faithful, the reward that they'll get is something that is unfading. It doesn't fade. It lasts forever. It's eternal. So be faithful. Paul picks up on this. 1 Corinthians chapter 9 in verse 25. He said, everyone who competes for the prize is temperate, that is self-controlled in all things. And why? He said they do it to obtain a perishable crown, but we for an imperishable crown. We want a reward, we want a crown, but we don't want one that's just gonna wither and fade and be thrown in the trash can. We're laboring for something that is eternal, that lasts forever, and it will never fade away. It's imperishable, the reward. When Paul wrote to the Thessalonians, I love this. He said in 1 Thessalonians 2:19, concerning this church that he loved, he said, what is our hope? What is our joy or our crown? What's my crown of rejoicing? Here's what my crown is, Paul said. Is it not even you in the presence of our Lord Jesus Christ that is coming? Paul looked at the thought of his people that he loved, that he served, being in the presence of the Lord and receiving their rewards. And he says, let me tell you something. That's my crown of rejoicing right there, seeing you in the presence of the Lord. You made it. We got you there. We rode. We're here. That's my crown. In 2 Timothy, right before he was to be martyred, Paul wrote his last letter. And he said to Timothy in chapter 4, verse 8, he said, finally, there is laid up for me a crown of righteousness,
which the Lord, the righteous judge, will give me on that day, and not to me only.

0: shepherd's crown. All of these crowns that are mentioned in Scripture have to do with the rewards that we will receive for living a life faithful to the Lord. Those who love him, those who love his appearing, those who serve him faithfully, there is a reward. And why is this important? I've also thought many times how fascinating it is that the Lord saves us. He calls us into something to serve him in some capacity. And then he empowers us. He equips us to serve him. And then he also rewards us for what he called and equipped us to do. He rewards us for what he gave us the ability to do. He gives us a crown. And the Bible tells us in Revelation chapter 4, that when we are around the throne of God, listen to what it says. It says, whenever the living creatures give glory and honor and thanks to him who sits on the throne, who lives forever and ever, the 24 elders fall down before him who sits on the throne, and they worship him who lives forever and ever. And notice what they do. They cast their crowns down before the throne, saying, you are worthy, O Lord, to receive glory and honor and power, for you created all things, and by your will they exist and were created. The opportunity to have a crown for the blessing and the purpose of, in times of worship around the throne, be able to throw it down at his feet and say, you are worthy. Think of it. He called us, he equipped us, then he rewards us. I mean, what do I have where I could repay the Lord for what he has done for me? There is nothing that I have that could ever repay the Lord for what he has saved me from and what he has saved me to. All that we have is a life to live for the glory and honor of God. And so when we are awarded and given a crown, friend, don't you want something to just throw down at his feet and say, this was for you, and it was all because of you, this is for you, and you are worthy. That should be our desire. That should be our goal. And so Peter gives a exhortation to the shepherds to minister faithfully to the flock, and if they do, they would be rewarded. Friend, I don't know what the Lord has placed in your care. Some of you, I know, you are fathers and mothers. You have a stewardship of children that you shepherd. Dads, husbands, you're the shepherd of your home. Shepherd well. Children, grandchildren, etc. Others of you, God has placed you in different positions where you are ministering and serving people. Do it faithfully for the glory of God.
1: 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We're already looking forward to our next time together. 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
1: Here's an important part. I think what he's letting us know, if you understand that that God came and saved you from the penalty of sin, it's going to affect and influence how you live. And I don't believe a person can get saved and still habitually and continually live in a sinful lifestyle. I don't think you can do that. I think you might say that, you might try and convince yourself, but because you've been saved from the penalty of sin, something's going to change in your life.
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0: welcome to our Thursday edition of Strength for Today, the teaching ministry of Calvary Chapel right here in Sierra Vista, Arizona. In our study yesterday, Paul was stressing the importance for us to live practical lives that will glorify our God. Now, as we continue our verse-by-verse study through the New Testament book of Titus today, Paul shifts his focus, and rightly so, to the incredible grace of God. Today, we'll focus on the truth that not only are we saved by God's grace, but it's God's grace that changes us from the inside out. Guys, if you can, grab your Bible, or phone, or tablet, open up to Titus chapter 2, and we're going to join Pastor Pat as we continue our study today in verse 11.
1: You know, the interesting thing about this chapter in Titus is that usually when Paul writes, here's who you are, here's what God has done, and you know, here's what he's doing in your life, or here's what he's done in your life, therefore, you should act this way, right? So what we believe is going to influence how we behave, and that's generally what he does. This chapter, he flips it. He's talked about how we should behave in the first 10 verses, and now he's going to say, you should behave that way because this is true in your life. And I kind of like that, but in this section, it's so important we understand. Paul is kind of getting us, especially here, he's kind of getting us to stand in the middle and look two ways. He wants us to look at the past and what Jesus has done for us, and he wants us to look to the future of who we're going to be, and those two kind of collide in the middle, and we're in the present, and so those two should influence how we walk in the present and what we do. And so he's encouraging Titus, and listen, I think Titus had a tough ministry in Crete. Now, as he's talking here, I'm not sure he's just talking to Titus, and he's talking to the people of Crete. But here's the reality of what's going on. So again, in verses 1 through 10, he says, here's what happened. And then now, listen, now as he breaks this down, I broke it down into kind of four things. And I very rarely do this, but hey, he's going to let us know about sin. He says, hey, for sin, we've been saved from the penalty of sin. We've been saved from the power of sin, and eventually we will be saved from the presence of sin. And then lastly, he's going to do this kind of strange thing and say, we were saved from the possession of sin. And so as he does that, I want us to think about in our own lives, hey, how powerful that should be. So as he starts here, he has that contraction, four, right? So when he says four, here's four is talking about everything that he's talked about in 1 through 10. Because that's true, he could say for the grace, and I'm going to read all the way through and come back and talk about it, for the grace of God that brings salvation has appeared to all men, teaching us that, denying ungodliness and worldly lusts, we should live soberly, righteously, and godly in the present age, looking for the blessed hope and glorious appearing of our great God and Savior, Jesus Christ, who gave himself for us that he might redeem us from every lawless deed and purify for himself his own special people, zealous for good works. Now, you read that sentence, don't you have to go, woo, at the end of that? Man, it's like, this is what's going on. And it's interesting, this is another one of Paul's run-on sentences, right? He's kind of famous for that. But here's what I think, here's my belief about this one. Like he started writing and he wrote about, you know, the grace of God that appeared. And then as he thought about it appearing, then he just started writing. He goes, hey, that grace of God that appeared, and it taught us something. It gave us something. It did something. And as it's doing that, he got even more excited. And he says, you know what? We're looking for that blessed hope. And as he thought about the blessed hope, he's going, woo! He's saying, and he finishes it off with, he purchased us. So I don't think it was just Paul writing a run-on sentence. I think Paul was getting excited, and he just like couldn't help himself, right? And he's doing that, and he's writing that. So as we break this down, first of all, he's drawn a conclusion from what he said in 1 through 10. And here's the thing. This whole five verses is about one major thing, the grace of God. That amazing grace, right? We know the song, and there's always these, you know, I think we run

run out of adjectives trying to talk about the grace of God. But I think it's a little bit more here. I think as he's talking about the grace of God, I'm not so sure he's talking about, you know, a word. I think he's talking about Jesus. Because he says, for the grace of God that brings salvation has appeared to all men. And so the interesting thing, who brought that grace? Jesus, when he appeared. Right? And I love this. I love this. He says, the grace of God, that first of all, what did it bring? It brought salvation. I don't know about you guys. I'm pretty amazed I got saved. You know, I mean, some of you might say you agree. You're amazed I got saved. But I'm amazed I got saved. Like, you know, do you ever wake up in the morning and look in the mirror and go, wow, I can't believe God saved me. I can't believe he did that. And it's his grace. It's nothing I did. It's his grace. And you just get amazed at his grace and what it does and how it changes you. How it gives you a whole different world view of things going on. And you're, yes. And he says, hey, that grace of God that brings salvation, that changes us. Hey, that grace that comes and it brings salvation, it takes us out of all of the dirt and the grime. And the destruction and the chaos of sin. You know, I look at sin as like a fatal disease. And man, he comes along and he takes that away. And we have this thing called salvation and how good that is. And so he says, hey, and even greater than that, and here's what I love, the grace of God appeared. I wasn't looking for God when he got me. As a matter of fact, I was kind of trying to run from him. Not as desperate as some people, but you know what? I was trying to push him away and stay away. And I just remember having some, quote, conversations, you know, things in my head. Like, I'm really a good person. I pay my taxes, and I don't do this. And I'm doing something. I'm trying to build a business here, trying to be legit, trying to do this. I don't really need that interference in my life. And then one night, the grace of God appeared to me. I love that. It's not like we found it. It's not like we were searching for it and we made it. It appeared. And the grace of God appeared. And he stresses that. And then, here's the best part. It appeared to all men. Now, I don't think for an instant Paul is teaching universalism. What he's saying is anybody can be saved. The grace appeared to every ethnicity, every race, you know, every social standing, etc. It appeared and appeared to all men. There's no barriers. Nobody's so bad they can't be saved. I know sometimes some of us might think, you don't know my Uncle Joey. I don't care, man. There's nobody who can't be saved. And I love that. So here's what he's saying. First of all, we're saved from the penalty of sin. This salvation, this grace that appeared, saves us from that penalty. Hallelujah. I mean, if verse 11 was all he wrote, we could just like go home and celebrate that, couldn't we? Isn't that enough for us to get excited and to know how great it is and how good it is? Oh, but then he goes a little bit further and he says this, teaching us that denying ungodliness and worldly lust, we should live soberly and righteously and godly in this present age. So not only does it save us from the penalty of sin, do you know that grace is what keeps us from sinning? It gives us power not to sin. And we need to know that it's the grace of God that does that. It's not because we're such good people. Because sometimes I think we walk with the Lord for a while and we think, wow, I'm pretty good. And you're so not. And we judge the world. Hey, why are we saved? We're not saved because we're good. We're saved because we have a great God and we have amazing grace. And why do we do good things? Because that grace changes us. And here's an important part. I think what he's letting us know, if you understand that God came and saved you from the penalty of sin, it's going to affect and influence how you live.
And I don't believe a person can get saved and still habitually and continually live.

in a sinful lifestyle. I don't think you can do that. I think you might say that. You might try and convince yourself. But because you've been saved from the penalty of sin, something's going to change in your life. Something is going to happen. And you know, for a few years, there was a big, big, you know, controversy over this thing called lordship salvation. And I kind of understand that. You know, some people say, well, you know what? We don't fully understand, you know, Jesus is Lord. I get that. But as much as you understand it, are you willing to yield to him? And that's the point being made even here. He says, because you've been saved from the penalty of sin, that teaches, did you pick up on that? That teaches us that we deny ungodliness and we get rid of worldly lust. In Galatians chapter 2, verse 20, Paul wrote this. It's one of those verses that a lot of us have memorized, right? For I have been crucified with Christ. It's no longer I who live, but he, right? But Christ who lives in me. And the life I live by faith in the Son of God, right? Who I live in the flesh. I live by faith in the Son of God who loved me and gave himself for me, right? Hey, and that's what he's saying here. He says it teaches us. You know, the interesting thing about that word is there's a couple different words for teaching. And I kind of love what this one illustrates. There's two. One of the words is about formal classroom kind of setting. And the other one is as you teach a child. And what do you do when you teach a child? You're tender, you're caring, you guide them, and you do that. That's this word. So that grace comes in and it's tender. It's not just factual. It's tender and it's guiding us. And what does it guide us against? He says, hey, first of all, we got to put some stuff off, right? We got to get rid of some stuff in our lives. And, you know, I don't know everybody's testimony, but I would venture to say in our testimony, there's some stuff that we got rid of, that we left off, right? That got out of our lives, and praise the Lord for that. And there's still some stuff that still needs to get out of our lives. And he's working on us, right? But he says, hey, he says, so first of all, we deny or say no. I think the NIV might say, we say no to ungodliness, which means ungodliness is just basically talking about, you know, denying God, hating God, hating godly things. He says, that's not part of us anymore, right? It's gone. And then when he talks about worldly lusts, he's talking about not just sexual tendencies and sexual lust. He's talking about all those things that draw on us. You know, the flashy things and the things. Sometimes they distract us from the Lord. And he says, no, we start saying no to those. And we start getting rid of those. And his point is, hey, something should be happening and stirring in our lives that we're moving away from those things and we're moving toward Jesus. And things are happening. John said it this way in 1 John, you know, here's what I love. Like everybody says, John's the apostle of love, right? And they're going, man, he's so good. He's this. And then all of a sudden, man, you read 1 John, you go, oh, he kind of hits you in the face, right? Listen to what John says. Little children, this is 1 John chapter 3. Little children, let no one deceive you. He who practices righteousness is righteous, just as he is righteous. He who sins is of the devil, for the devil has sinned from the beginning. For this purpose, the Son of God was manifested, that he might destroy the works of the devil. Whoever has been born of God does not sin, for his seed remains in him, and he cannot sin because he has been born of God. In this, the children of God and the children of the devil are manifest. Whoever does not practice righteousness is not of God, nor is he who does not love his brother. That's pretty in your face, isn't it? And I believe Paul's saying the same thing here. Paul's telling you and I, listen, if you're saved from the penalty of sin, if grace has really taken a hold of your life, that grace teaches you, puts you in the position of understanding. You're going to say no to ungodliness. Once again, he's not saying we're perfect. He's saying you're going to walk away from that, and you're going to strive to stay away from that and worldly lust. At the same time, I love this, that we should live soberly, righteously, and godly in this present age.

0: Now, when he's talking about soberly, he's not just talking about not being inebriated or under the influence of something, although that's there. But he's talking about somebody who's, you know, who's paying attention to what's going on around them. And they're paying attention to their time, their resources. They're taking care of those things, and they're doing that. And he says, hey, once you get saved, you're going to change how you live. And you're going to change what you prioritize and the way you prioritize it. That's the way I look at this living soberly. And righteously means you're just going to act right. It doesn't mean you're going to be self-righteous, but you want to be right before God. I don't know any true born-again Christian who doesn't want to please God. We should wake up every day wanting to please God. You know, as I wake up in those mornings and I'm amazed that I'm saved, then like my very first prayer in the morning is, God, what do you want to do today? I want to know your heart. I want to know what direction. I look at that as righteousness, right? I want to do what God wants to do. I don't want to do necessarily what Pat wants to do, because Pat like has a great imagination. I want to do what God wants to do. And he says, that's the way I look at righteousness. I just want to follow you. I want to know your heart. I want to know your will. And he says, you live righteously and godly. You just want to please him. And again, I don't know any true born-again Christian who would say, I don't care if I please God or not. All of us want to please God. Do we do it 24/7? If you do, please see me after and sign my Bible. But we have a desire to do that. That's what's going on. He says, hey, it teaches us to do that. But notice what he emphasizes in this present age. So because I look back and realize my salvation, and I understand amazing grace and what it is, in this present age, right now, I'm living in a way that I want to please God and I want to honor God and I want to turn away from the things that are going to mess me up and do certain, you know, do destruction in my life. So that's what I'm going to do in this present age. And then here's where it really gets good. He says, looking in verse 13 for the blessed hope and the glorious appearing of our great God and Savior, Jesus Christ. Woo! I think we should be looking for Jesus every day. You know, when we did the conference last week, and I was at the conference, and they took some time, and there was a little interview process, and one of the questions, obviously, at the conference was, hey, what do you think of what's going on in Iran? And if you know your Bible, you know about Ezekiel, you know about certain things and certain prophecies. Iran's involved in end times, and, you know, they're going to pull Russia down into things and stuff. So it was like, you know, what do you think about it? And, you know, it was fun for me because I even did some research before I went to the conference. How many pastors started going to Revelation or end times teaching last weekend? Shouldn't we be ready every weekend? Like every day, shouldn't we be? Do you ever wake up in the morning? Most mornings I wake up and I'm going, I'm shocked I'm still here. I thought Jesus was going to come. Why? Because I'm looking for the blessed hope, right? And hey, that blessed hope isn't just like, man, I hope he's doing it. The blessed hope is, I'm assured that I have something better than this life. And that life is when I get rid of the presence of sin. Do you know when we go to be with Jesus, sin's going to be gone? We can't sin. Hallelujah, right? That's too good to be true, almost. But hey, are you looking for the blessed hope? Do you wake up in the morning? That's one of the reasons I'm convinced of a pre-trib rapture. Because every other position, and, you know, I know there's arguments, and I get it because I've had the discussions, but every other position, something else has to happen. You know, like Russia coming down, etc., has to happen before Jesus comes back. The only position that Jesus could come back at any moment is the pre-trib rapture. And I'm convinced, listen, I'm convinced that he can come at any moment. Nothing has to happen for Jesus to come back. He can show up at any moment. And you know, hey, when things like the attack on Iran and those things happen, I get up in the morning and I start doing rapture practice. I jump. If you know, and that's a good thing. Jump up and down in the morning and you're ready, right? You don't know if you're going to jump one time and shoo, you're out of here. Are you looking for that blessed hope? Man. So here's what he's saying. Because the future now, because of what we have in the future, should influence what we're doing in the present. And it should affect us. And we should have that because we have that hope, we should live differently. Because I don't know about you guys, I surely don't want Jesus showing up when I'm sinning. Wouldn't that be a drag? He shows up and you go, oh, I wasn't expecting you. And he'll say, I know. Like, I want to be like, and you guys have heard me say it many times, I always pray he'll come when I'm teaching, when I'm in the pulpit. Because I hardly ever sin from up here. Hardly ever. Notice I say that. And it's like, you know, and it's like if Jesus showed up like right now, I could say, oh, I was just talking about you. How exciting that is. But are you somebody you have that expectation and you're living in such a way that it shows that expectation? Oh, and then it kind of, this is one of those verses that has so much in it. He says this, looking for the blessed hope and glorious appearing of our great God and Savior. I put a comma in my Bible after Savior. Our great God and Savior, Jesus Christ. Now there's an argument going, is he talking about our great God, comma, and Savior Jesus Christ? Or is he talking about our great God and Savior, comma, Jesus Christ? Is he calling Jesus God, or is he talking about God the Father? Well, you know, I put a comma there because here's what I believe. There is no place in the New Testament does it ever say we're looking for the appearance of God the Father. Right? And he's talking about an appearance. He's talking about God the Son.
1: 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And so, if you're new to the area, you don't yet have a church home, or you're just curious, then please come and join us. Calvary Chapel is located at 1155 East Wilcox Drive. Again, that's 1155 East Wilcox Drive, Sierra Vista, Arizona, 85635. And if you would like to give us a call to get more information, our office phone number is 520-378-1020. Feel free to show up early. You can grab a fresh cup of coffee or espresso, browse through our bookstore, or you can simply spend time fellowshipping with other folks before we worship Jesus as a family. You know, we're so thankful for Pastor Pat and his commitment through the years to simply teach the Word of God simply. And we're super grateful that you joined us today. It's our desire that you experience all the peace and joy that our Lord has promised us. And so until next time, stay safe and God bless.

0: This is The Lamp, a ministry outreach of Calvary Chapel, Fredericksburg. 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
1: Jesus is the head of the church, not Peter, and therefore not any one man. You see, all who confess Jesus Christ as Lord, the Son of the living God, they become part of the kingdom of heaven. And when you confess Jesus as the Christ, you are made alive, you're born again into spiritual life, and you become one of those living stones that is part of the massive rock, which is Christ's church. And the gates of hell cannot stop his church.
2: 1 Corinthians 3:11 says, "For no other foundation can anyone lay than that which is laid, which is Jesus Christ." Welcome to No Other Foundation with Pastor Phil McKay of Calvary Chapel, Reno, Sparks. Jesus Christ alone is the head of the church. Pastor Phil reminds you today that the moment you confess God as your Lord, you become one of the living stones joined together in the powerful foundation of his church. This is not a fragile structure, but one built on Christ himself. Because of that, even the gates of hell cannot stand against it. If you've been enjoying No Other Foundation with Pastor Phil McKay, be sure to follow his podcast on Spotify and Apple. Giving a listen and leaving a review will help us reach more people with the life-transforming power of God's Word.
1: Verse 9, he says, "Do you not yet understand or remember the five loaves of the 5,000 and how many baskets you took up?" Which the answer is 12, by the way. "Or the seven loaves of the 4,000 and how many large baskets you took up?" Which was 7, by the way. "How is it that you do not understand that I did not speak to you concerning bread, but to beware of the leaven of the Pharisees and Sadducees?" Then they understood that he did not tell them. I love that. The light bulb went off. You know, they're like, oh, yeah. Oh, that's what he's. Okay. So then they put it together. The leaven of bread, but the doctrine of the Pharisees and Sadducees. This is so good. The leaven of the Pharisees and Sadducees that Jesus is referring to is their teachings. That's what the word doctrine means. The word doctrine refers to the process of laying out step by step the things that we are to learn. Okay, so it's the teachings of the Pharisees and Sadducees. Now, you have the law of Moses. That's God's inspired word given to us. But then you have these two groups who come along, the Pharisees and the Sadducees, who establish their own interpretation of it. Now, some of it they got right. Some of it they did very well in interpreting and understanding. But both sides had also erred in their interpretations of God's word. And they had built up their interpretations to a point that they were putting more emphasis on their own traditions and on their own expansions of the law than they were on God's word itself. And that's where you get into trouble, my friends. That's where the pride of man gets involved. For the Pharisees, they got caught up in the traditions of men and in their expansion, as I said, of the law, until they blew it up into such a heavy burden that nobody felt they would ever be worthy of living a life capable of pleasing God. Can you imagine? I mean, if your entire life was about carrying the burden of knowing that you are not good enough to live up to God's law, and that's it, because that's where the Pharisees led. For the Sadducees, they had stripped the Torah of the miraculous creator God and of his love and his mercy, and they became concerned only with ritual worship there in the temple. The temple, along with its sacrifices and rituals, it became their entire world. That's why they disappeared when the temple was finally destroyed for the second time in 70 AD. The temple was wiped out, and so were they. You know, there's a strong correlation between Pharisees and Sadducees in the modern day church. You know, Jesus is warning his disciples here to beware of erroneous doctrine. And this is still in effect today. And we would do well to take heed to this warning. In fact, we should test all doctrine, all teaching against the word of God. You, as a believer and follower of Jesus Christ, need to know your Bibles. Not just a one verse a day approach to reading the Bible, but are you systematically devouring the Word of God, my friend? Are you taking time to know the doctrine that God lays out in the Scriptures? Because if you know it, then when you come across false teaching, it immediately stands out to you. You immediately begin to recognize it. Now today you have the Old Testament and you have the New Testament. You have people that get into doctrinal errors, trying to keep the law of God like the Old Testament tells us to be good enough to get to heaven on our own works and efforts. Like the Pharisees, the Old Testament Christians become prideful and think they're justified by their good works. Their Old Testament, the more they follow the law, the better they feel about themselves and the more they can condemn others. They love the New Testament to a fault, and they make much of the abundant grace of God. In fact, they abuse the grace of God to justify their own sinfulness and their lack of commitment to Jesus. They're all good with Jesus because they've made Jesus into a comfortable, accepting, tolerant guy who never offends them. He's always good with whatever they do. Hey, after all, Jesus paid for it. So the more I sin, the more grace I get. Until one day, you find out that God is not mocked, my friends. People today, like the Pharisees, who expand the law of God and they put up all these rules and they try to meet their own expectations for the Christian life or maybe somebody else's expectations, and they get caught up in a legalistic relationship. But then on the other hand, you have other people that, like the Sadducees, their entire worship life is wrapped up in the church, and outside of the church, they got nothing. They're living like heathens outside the church. They're doing whatever they want. You know, the Sadducees were known for embracing the Romans and their culture, and they were okay with it. And when the temple disappeared and was wiped out, they were wiped out too. There's Christians like that in the world today. Something will happen at church and boom, they don't want to go to church anymore. And the church is taken out of their lives and they have nothing with the Lord anymore in their life. So Jesus is warning against either one of these sides, either one of these extremes. We might think of true Christianity then as a narrow path on a steep mountain ridge, or maybe more like if you're driving along and you start to drift off to sleep until you hear, right? And then that shakes you awake and whoa, you get back on the lane, right? We were just in Southern California for a Turning Point USA faith conference. Got to hear Charlie Kirk, Greg Laurie, Frank Turek, some amazing speakers. It was a great time. I was very encouraged. But on the drive, there's nothing, nothing, you guys. It's so boring, you know? You're just sitting there like, oh man, you know, trying to stay awake. You drift one way, you hit that warning track. You drift the other way, you hit the other warning track. Hey, our walk with the Lord is kind of like that. We got to be careful. We got to stay on the lane that God's word has prescribed. Because if we get off to the right and we get into legalism, we can fall away. In the same way, if we go the other way and we become liberal and leftist and we embrace all this woke Marxist doctrine and we get outside of the Bible there too. And you miss it. And so we need to understand that the peril is that we need to be careful about how we live. We need to be careful about what we receive, the teaching that we're listening to. We need to be testing that against the Word of God. So there are those that err on the one side of legalism, others who make God's grace cheap and err on the other side, not living to please the Lord, not striving for holiness. So we're to beware the leaven of the Pharisees and the Sadducees. There are many other examples that we could probably get into, but this is why it's so important that you're reading your Bible and following the Jesus of the Bible, not the Jesus of Mormonism, not the Jesus of Jehovah's Witnesses, not the Jesus that you make up in your own mind, the Jesus of Scripture, my friend. That is who we follow. Beware of the leaven of the Pharisees and Sadducees. Now we come to verse 13, where we see Peter's confession of the Christ. In verse 13, it says, when Jesus came into the region of Caesarea Philippi, he asked his disciples, saying, who do men say that I, the Son of Man, am? And so they said, some say John the Baptist, some Elijah, and others Jeremiah, or one of the prophets. So Jesus asked them a pointed question. But I want you to notice he waits until he gets into this region of Caesarea Philippi. And I'm going to show you in a minute why that is. But he asked them pointedly, who do men say that I, the Son of Man, am? And John the Baptist comes up because John had started a national reform, basically. He had called people out on their sin. He was baptizing people in a baptism of repentance. And so some people associate Jesus with John the Baptist. Others were saying he was like Elijah because Jesus worked all these miracles like Elijah had done. The power of God was manifested in his life, like a powerful prophet there. Or one of the other prophets, Jeremiah is listed here. Jeremiah is associated with judgment. So it's possible that people saw Jesus coming on the scene as a fulfillment of the prophecies of Jeremiah, that God was going to establish his kingdom and bring judgment on the world. But all of these things, you look at them and, you know, John the Baptist is kind of a political figure. Elijah's a powerful figure. Jeremiah is a religious figure. And people associate Jesus with all of these things. And they still do this today. For some people, Jesus is just a good man.

Jesus. He was a good guy. Everybody should try to be like him. And that's as far as they take it. For others, Jesus is just a good teacher. Oh yeah, Sermon on the Mount, I've read that. It's a great sermon. He's a good teacher. Other people will just say, he's a real religious man. I'm not into that sort of thing. It's great for you, but I'm just not into it. But notice what Jesus does in the next verse, verse 15. Jesus asks again, he said to them, but who do you say that I am? In other words, enough with what all the other people think about me. What do you say? Who do you say that I am? You know, this is a supremely important question because the answer that you give, that the disciples gave, is supremely important. It's connected to your eternal destiny. See, Jesus is not interested in what everybody else's opinion of him is. He's interested in what his disciples confess with their own mouth. In this simple question, we find the criteria for which you and I will one day be judged in eternity. Yes, listen, this is the criteria by which human beings will be judged for all eternity. Were Jesus to stand before us today in this place asking you this question, my friend, who do you say that I am? What would your answer be? Let's see what the disciples say. Verse 16, Simon Peter answered and said, you are the Christ, the Son of the living God. Now the word Christ is the same as the concept or the Hebrew Messiah. And it simply means the anointed one, the one that is prophesied of in the scriptures to be the savior of the world. So you're the Christ, the Son of the living God. Simon Peter gives a very exact, revealing answer. Peter is calling Jesus the Messiah, the anointed one, the very one that scripture has prophesied about, that God said would come, that God would send to come and to save his people and set up his kingdom. Jesus answered in verse 17 and said to him, blessed are you, Simon Barjona, for flesh and blood has not revealed this to you, but my Father who is in heaven. Jesus tells Peter that this knowledge of the true identity of Jesus Christ as God's son was not revealed to him by any human means. Came to Peter from God the Father. In the same way, no one on earth, my friend, can convince you to believe on the Lord Jesus Christ and be saved. It is a work that only God, by the Holy Spirit, can do in your heart. How you answer that question is a revelation of where you stand with the Lord. And it's so important that we realize this, that until we surrender to God, until we say, it's not about me, it's not about what I can give or do, it's about who Jesus is in my life. That is the most important thing that we can get straight in our hearts and our minds, is understanding that Jesus is Christ, the Son of the living God. Jesus goes on in verse 18. Peter's had a revelation, a confession of the Christ. Now Jesus is going to reveal something himself. He says in verse 18, and I also say to you that you are Peter, and on this rock I will build my church, and the gates of Hades shall not prevail against it. This is a very important verse. For the first time, Jesus reveals he is establishing his church. In fact, that word church there in verse 18, it's the word ekklesia. It's the first time it's used in the New Testament. And that word ekklesia is a revelation that Jesus is doing a whole new work based on what Peter has just confessed. He also reveals that even the gates of death, the gates of Hades, won't be able to stop this new work that he's establishing. In verse 18, Jesus uses a play on words. We're going to come back to that in just a moment. First, I want to finish out the rest of what Jesus says to Peter. He says in verse 19, and I will give you the keys of the kingdom of heaven. And whatever you bind on earth will be bound in heaven, and whatever you loose on earth will be loosed in heaven. Then he commanded his disciples that they should tell no one that he was Jesus the Christ. That was basically because he did not want the attention at that point in his ministry. He didn't want that distraction right now in his ministry. But going back to verse 18 and 19, I want to spend the rest of our time just focused on this as we get close to ending here. Effectively, what Jesus has done by saying,

this is to establish his church, not on Peter himself, this is important, but on Peter's confession that he is Messiah, the Son of the living God. He's also given Peter a degree of authority here in verse 19 as a leader of the early church, giving him the keys of the kingdom of heaven. Now we need to unpack this. We need to break it down in order to fully understand the significance of what Jesus has done here. So I want to go back to verse 18 with you. Jesus uses a play on words. While he's using a play on words, he's also incorporating the well-known geography of Caesarea Philippi. By doing this, he's creating this unforgettable word picture that is going to stick in the minds of his disciples. But the road through Caesarea Philippi passed by a large mass of rock, a precipice. And at the base of that cliff was a large cave, out of which one of the sources of the Jordan River flowed. It has since shifted. If you go there today, the Jordan doesn't come out of that cave any longer because of seismic activity. The source of the Jordan shifted away from that cave over time. But the cave itself in the time of Jesus was called the Grotto of Pan. It was also called the Gates of Hades. This was because the Greeks and Romans believed that that cave and the river that flowed out of it came from the underworld. It was an entrance to the underworld. Beginning in the 3rd century BC, sacrifices were cast into that cave as offerings to the god Pan. And what they would do is they would toss in the livestock, they would go down into the depths of that cave, and if they saw blood run out of that cave, then they realized, okay, the deity is pleased, he accepted our sacrifice. And Pan, he's a half-man, half-goat god of fright, thus the name Panic, and he's often depicted as playing the flute. The city's modern name is Banias, and it's the Arabic form of Panias. Arabs don't have a P sound, so they pronounce it as a B sound, so therefore the name is called Banias. But along the rest of the base of that massive rock, the rest of that precipice, they built other shrines to other pagan deities as well. You could still go there and see these sacred niches today. Next to the cave, there's all these hewn niches in the rock, and they would set their idols in them, and then they would come and bring their offerings, and they would perform ritual worship acts on these mini temples there along the face of the precipice. So all of this demon worship was happening right there at the gates of Hades. And this is the place where Jesus has his conversation with the disciples. And he uses a play on words there, which involves the word for rock. Just as Peter confessed his true identity as Messiah, Jesus calls Peter by his true identity, which is Petros. Jesus says, "You are Petros." And the word that Jesus uses, Petros, it refers to a piece of rock. Then Jesus goes on and says, "And on this rock I will build my church." Now the word he uses for this rock is the feminine form, Petra, which also means rock, but it's different. Petros is a piece of rock. Petra means a mass of rock. So basically, Jesus is saying here that Peter's confession that Jesus is the Christ, the Son of the living God, is the massive rock which can't be moved, and it is upon that massive truth he is establishing his church. Peter, on the other hand, is a piece of rock. And some might say dumb as a rock. But he's a piece of rock, a part of that massive truth, and given stewardship responsibilities to lead the church. Peter would later go on to make it clear he did not see himself as the rock upon which the church is built. That, by the way, is what the Catholic Church tries to say. Peter rather saw himself, if you study his letter, as one of the many living stones that together make up the church on earth. 1 Peter chapter 2, verses 4 and 5, Peter writes this. He says, "Coming to him as to a living stone, rejected indeed by men, but chosen by God and precious, you also, as living stones, are being built up a spiritual house, a holy priesthood, to offer up spiritual sacrifices acceptable to God through Jesus Christ." So Peter tells us, hey, the rock is Jesus Christ. The massive rock upon which that church is built is the confession that he is the Son of the living God. The idea that you and I are a rock, we're a part of that massive rock. We are living stones that are being built together on that foundation. He goes on to say in 1 Peter chapter 2, verse 6, "Therefore it is also contained in the scripture, behold, I lay in Zion a chief
cornerstone, elect, precious, and he who believes on him will

0: That's how powerful the gospel is. No one, nothing can stop it or stand against it. I want to go over, what did Jesus mean when he tells Peter in verse 19 there, he's giving him the keys of the kingdom of heaven. He meant that Peter was being given a great responsibility. In those days, those who carried the keys were important stewards who had the ability and the power and the authority to lock and unlock important doors. In the same way, Jesus is entrusting spiritual power and authority to Peter. But not just to Peter, to everyone that Jesus calls to lead his church here on the earth. The keys of the kingdom of heaven refer to the responsibility that church leadership has before God in leading through and teaching what is and is not permitted. This is the binding and loosing that Jesus refers to, and it's all done in accordance with the teaching of Jesus Christ and the Word of God. The idea is that what God has already unlocked in heaven will be confirmed by the God-given leadership of his church. And what God has already locked up or forbidden in heaven will also be forbidden by the God-given leadership of his church on earth. This doesn't give church leaders a carte blanche, don't get me wrong. It doesn't mean that they can go out and do whatever they want and abuse their authority and say, oh, I'm just binding and loosing according to scripture here. That's the furthest thing from the truth. A true church leader, what he forbids or binds, and what he permits or looses, must be in accordance with the teaching of Scripture, and it must be in accordance with heaven. It's not his own whim. It's not his own will. So the keys of the kingdom of heaven refers to church leadership responsibility. Two, one, teach the church in sound doctrine. In other words, from the pulpit is the loosing. It's telling you this is what you're permitted. This is what we're to do. Then you have protecting and leading the church. The secondary part of that is protecting and leading the church in disciplinary matters. That's the binding. This is what's forbidden. This is what we'll not allow. And guys, they're not fun conversations that myself as a pastor and our pastoral team have to have with people when they're living in sin and refusing to repent. Or causing division in the church, or spreading heresy and false doctrine. That's when we come in and we forbid. And that's our role. And then the third part there is proclaiming the good news of Jesus Christ until he comes. Guys, if we're not doing that, we are not being the church. Now, here's the part that you come in. As part of Christ's church, you too have a part to play as a living stone that is part of that massive rock, which is the church of Jesus Christ. You have a responsibility to learn sound doctrine in order to follow Jesus Christ. You have a responsibility of submitting and committing to the authority of church in your life. Today in Western Christianity, nobody wants to submit to the authority, and much less the authority of a church. And hey, I get it. I understand. Pastors have failed. Many pastors have failed in showing that, man, they're not about building the kingdom of heaven. They're about building their own kingdom. And that's sad. And unfortunately, that exists, but it doesn't remove you from your responsibility of submitting and committing to the authority of a healthy church in your life. And then thirdly, being part of proclaiming the good news until he comes. It's your responsibility to find a way to do that. And so as I close out the message today, my question for us as a church, are you entertaining the leaven of false teaching in any way in your life? Jesus gives us a warning here today against false teaching. The leaven that comes with prideful legalism and grace, or it could be the opposite, grace abusing permissiveness. As believers and followers of Jesus Christ, we become living stones in his church.
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to Ecclesiastes chapter 4. Well, he says here in verse 4, "Again, I saw that for all the toil and every skillful work, a man is envied by his neighbor. This also is vanity and grasping for the wind. The fool folds his hands and consumes his own flesh. Better a handful with quietness than both hands full together with toil and grasping for the wind. And then I returned and I saw vanity under the sun. There is one alone, without companion. He has neither son nor brother, yet there's no end to all his labors. Nor is his eye satisfied with riches. But he never asks, 'For whom do I toil and deprive myself of good?' This also is vanity and a grave misfortune." So in this segment of the scripture tonight, chapter 4, Solomon touches on four types of people. Did you catch it? There's a successful person, and there's a person envious of their success. They're envious of the successful woman or the successful man. People are envious of financial success. They're envious of business success. They're envious of a happy marriage. There's no shortage of reason people are envy. And Solomon says, I've seen the envy. Like, I've seen this where people, I've seen it. There's a skillful worker. They're envious because you're more skillful than them and you can advance better than them because you have more skill. And life works like that. And he says, and they're envied. We don't want to envy anyone. We don't want to try and be anyone else. It's hard enough being me. Our plate is full being us. Our plate is full seeking the Lord for us. Our plate is full in our lane serving the Lord in the power of the Holy Spirit by his word that he has for us. I don't need to be envious. We're going to get into the new heaven and new earth, and we're going to see people that we didn't even give a second thought to in the status of life in this time range that are going to be ruling over us in the next one. And the people that we thought were so special, they might be there, but they've got their place, and that's between them and the Lord. That's how we're told, whatever you do it heartily is unto the Lord. Because in the end, that's what it's all about. We run to win, we run to win, we're told in 1 Corinthians 9, but it's to run to win against ourselves, to fill our water pots, as it says in John 2, to the max. So when Jesus makes it, you know, a miracle and special, we didn't come up short. There's no room for envy in that. There just isn't. And Solomon said there's a vanity to it, because as soon as you're successful, someone's trying to just tear you down. Then he says the second person is a fool. He just folds his hands. He consumes his own flesh. You implode on yourself. We're created for productivity. So if we're not about doing what God's created us for, like in the Garden of Eden or where we are now, where his workmanship, if we are not productive, we just implode on ourselves. We're like a black hole. But if you show up early and prepare yourself and you do the best you can to solve problems, because life is problems, and get better, you're going to be whistling. You whistle when you go to work, you whistle at work, and you whistle when you come home. But so often people dumb down the environment at work, so you have to hold yourself to your own standard. The standard can't be the rest of the team. The standard has to be you and King Jesus. And we can't just fold our hands because everyone else is folding their hands, because we serve the Lord. That was the whole idea behind what Paul said in Colossians 3. We have to keep that in mind, to hold ourselves accountable. The fool folds his hands and just implodes on himself. Isn't that sad? I didn't even answer the lady the other day at the bank when she said, "I just don't think anyone should have to work." She's been working there for years, and she's very good at what she does. But she goes, "No, yeah, I just think, like, you know, with the AI, none of us should have to work. We shouldn't have to work. We should all just be able to have fun all the time." Okay. All right. Well, you know, you think, am I going to say something or not? No, let's just keep working on with this document that we're doing right now. Unfortunately, the vision's not there yet to realize this is who you are when you fold your hands. Because you close yourself up to everything you're created for. So instead of blossoming, you just retract like a black hole and implode on yourself. Some people never learn that. Then he said the third person was there in verse 6. They strive. He says, better is a handful with quietness. It's a contrast. So better. Better just have quiet, peace and quiet. You got your room in a shared apartment or something, but it's peace and quiet. You got good roommates. But whatever it could be. You know, you live in an ADU, you know, additional dwelling unit, whatever it is, you know, but quietness, both hands full, you're grateful, got your morning devotional Bible study guide, it's good, you go to work, you mind your own business, you don't cause a lot of problems. Then you have both hands full together, toiling and grasping for the wind.
You know, there's people that just toil and grasp for the wind no matter what. They, no matter what, they're restless, and they, and this plan and this scheme and that thing and this and that and everything else. And then the fourth person is the one that works hard by himself and builds up all this stuff for what? And this one's pretty scary. Verse 8, he goes, I returned and saw vanity under the sun. In this segment, he goes, there's this one person. They're alone. She or he is all alone without companionship. He doesn't have a son or a brother. Never stops working. He's a workaholic. She's a workaholic. His eye is never satisfied with the amount of wealth they have. But that person never asks himself, for whom do I toil and labor and deprive myself of good? Why am I doing this? Am I doing it for my wife? I don't have a wife. Am I doing this for my children? I don't have children. Am I doing this for a ministry or Operation Christmas Child? I don't do that. Like, this is what the person would be saying. Like, it's a person that builds all this empire, workaholic, striving, striving, striving, attaining, attaining. And then in the end, they got no one to share it with. Like, this, of all the tragedies in this chapter, this might be the biggest one. Years ago, I was at a restaurant, and by chance, I got to sit next to someone who was a multi-millionaire that I knew very well, and it was through real estate in San Diego. He was a nice guy, and I enjoyed the conversation. But I actually asked questions related to, like, well, do you have a girlfriend? Did you ever get married? You know, who do you hang out with? Do you belong to the Rotary Club? You know, like those kind of, like, who's your world, you know? And he said, my goats, the property down there in East San Diego County by San Diego State, I got this big field, and I got 20 goats that mow it all the time. It's like 20 acres, and the goats eat everything. And that's, you know, I love to hang out with the goats. And I was like, I honestly didn't know what to say. He's older than me. And here's the thing about people like that. And I hope he found someone to share it with. But I just was like, well, what do you do? No, I buy and I hold, I buy and I hold. So it's like a giant monopoly board and no one to share it with. And Solomon owned all that stuff. And he goes, worse than being me and having all these wives that fight over me or I fight over them and all the problems I got and the things I do to appease them and it never works. Worse than that is a person that's got nobody. And they even ask themselves, why am I doing this? Why do I keep buying more of this? Why do I keep investing in more of that? Why do I store this and have this and that? For what? I don't enjoy it. I never ask myself, why am I doing it? See, there's something about humanity, because we're made to work. So there's a frustration with not working. There's an envy toward people who work harder than you. There's a frustration with toiling for more than just being, you know, being at peace with what you have and what you're to be in your lane, if you will, with the Lord. But then there's a full futility of being single and having all this accumulated wealth and absolutely no one to share it with, because you're going to leave it all behind. You're going to die in loneliness and you don't even know who's going to get it. Where does it go? Let me tell you, where does it go? Apart from the obvious, like lawyers and government, because they're always happy to step in and take anything left behind that's not designated. But you know where it goes? It goes to money heaven. It goes to money heaven. It's just, money's an idea. That's why our feds can create $50 billion in two nights, December 30th and 31st, to save the banks being shorted in silver paper. Just create $50 billion out of nowhere. Money's an idea. And when your idea's done, your perceived wealth gets left behind, and the wealth in it, it gets redistributed, but a lot of it just goes to money heaven. Doesn't get taken by government, death and taxes, or other things, lawyers. It goes to money heaven. And Solomon said, this is so bad. This is such a difficult thing, such a sad thing. That's what he's saying. It's a horrible thing. The person never says, to whom do I toil and provide myself and deprive myself of good? He said, it's vanity and it is a grave misfortune. Of all the people we could feel sorry for, it's the person who has a ton of wealth and no one to share it with. Because in losing our lives, we gain our life. And the one who sows bountifully reaps bountifully. And the one who makes friends has friends. And the one who isolates himself is unwise. So we realize that as we sow, we grow. And we get the friends. And we're not alone.
There's a book that came out called The Next Mountain. Very famous author, New York Times bestseller, and he wrote a number of books. But The Next Mountain was a book he wrote a couple of years back. And it was the whole idea that you live a life for 55 years like this guy, number four on this list, and then you suddenly realize, what am I doing this for? You need another mountain. Now, it's not a faith-based book, so the idea is you need to realize that you need to serve others. It always comes back to serving others, doesn't it? It truly does. With or without Jesus, that's where we find satisfaction, because we're created to serve others, and we're created in his image, and Jesus is the servant of all. So there's something in us that wants to serve and benefit others. It's in us, like eternity's in us. It's in us to want to serve others. But the whole thing that I put over this is what Paul said in Timothy. Godliness with contentment is great gain. 1 Timothy 6. Godliness with contentment is great gain. And with food and clothing, we should be content. For we brought nothing in this world, and it's certain that nothing else is gone with us. Of course, other than the people we've poured our lives into and the resources we poured into the gospel with ministries that are gospel related. Because a cup of cold water in Jesus' name has reward in the new heaven and the new earth. Solomon said it's a grave misfortune. That's so sobering to me. It gets my attention, very sobering thought. So we just want to be people like, we bring our hustle, people are envious, they're going to be envious. What can you do? You should never, I never apologize for success, and I don't make excuses for failure, and I know plenty of both. What can you do? You're successful, good for you, challenge yourself, get better, people are jealous. What can you do? You can't make them not be jealous of you. You just got to be faithful to the Lord. If someone's lazy, what can you do? You can't fix them. Just make sure it's not us in the mirror. If someone's striving and not content, let's make sure it's not us. And we definitely don't want to be alone with what we've produced. We want to share it with many people richly, abundantly. Because it's good measure pressed down, overflowing, as it says in Luke 6, as we just read Saturday. Now, verse 9 reads this. Two are better than one because they have a good reward for their labor. For if they fall, one will lift up his companion. But woe to him who is alone when he falls, for he has no one to help him up. Again, if two lie down together, they will keep warm. But how can one be warm alone? Though one may be overpowered by another, two can withstand him, and a threefold cord is not quickly broken. Two are better than one. It's interesting in the Old Testament that by the witness of two or more, a crime was established in Deuteronomy. So the witness of two or more, yeah, that was... they stole this, they lied, they did that. Two or more is the witness. We also know in the New Testament that two or more, Jesus said, wherever two or more are there, I'm gathered in their midst. So that's a promise that in the fellowship element, now we're told he'll never leave us nor forsake us, so he's always with us individually. But there's something about two or more. Now there's good partnerships. When I read the book on Rich DeVos, the founder of Amway, incredible story. His life is amazing. But him and his best friend from Grand Rapids, they're from a Dutch background, and they both joined the military right before the end of World War II, and they both went to South Pacific in different places. They were like high school buddies. And when they came back, they had business ideas, and the first idea was an airplane business on water. They felt like water-based planes were going to take off and do great, and everyone's going to have a plane just like a car. Hey, it's all about ideas. They don't all work out, but if you think ideas, you might find the right one, like Amway. But what I found most interesting about the book, apart from his beautiful marriage, his family, his grandkids, the fruit of his ministry worldwide, all the stuff he's done, his faith in Jesus and all these things, truly making heaven a bigger place and the earth a better place, was that him and his buddy that started Amway were partners their entire lifetime. I mean, the Beatles couldn't stay together for 10 years. Like, people can't work, people get where they can't function together. It takes certain kind of people to be able to be in a partnership, a business partnership. So to me, the thing that fascinated me the most about Rich DeVos's book is that him and his buddy for 50 years built a business from scratch and constantly refined and updated it, and their wives were best friends, they lived next door, and they built Amway out of Grand Rapids there, and before it was done, he owned the Orlando Magic and the NBA and all these other things he did. His ability to work with other people, and he always built friendships with other people. That's what he did. That was the whole thing, is building relationships. It's very inspiring to me. It just reminds me that you don't have to be married to be two that have a good friendship. Obviously, if you're married, you want to be two. The threefold cord is something I share at weddings, like, and a threefold cord can't be broken. You know, this is kind of the go-to pastor verse when you're doing a wedding. Jesus is the third cord, and like a braid,
strengthens you, which I believe is true. I believe that certainly Jesus would be the cord of a marriage, because a man or a woman make a covenant with each other. And if with Jesus as Lord of their marriage, he's the cord that holds them together. So the threefold cord is two people with Jesus in a marriage. Some people think it represents a family, that you have a family unit. And that's not far-fetched. It certainly could apply. But again, it has the whole idea of someone being alone, there's no one to come to their aid. That's the problem of isolating yourself. If you ostracize people and live on your own, then you have a fall and no one's there to know. One of the things that made me really sad a few years ago is one of the surfers from Carlsbad, from my era, was a very good surfer. Very good surfer. And I like this kid. He passed away about 8 years ago, but there was one thing that made me very sad and one thing that made me very happy. Is it took 3 weeks for anyone to see that he was passed. He had passed in his house. It was 3 weeks before anyone came and saw that he had passed. That made me very sad. You'd like to think if you passed within 48 hours, some people would know and find your body. But then, what made me happy is I found out that when people went to his car, that his radio station was on K-Wave. Isn't that cool? And I also found out that he was telling his friends that you should be listening to Joey Brand on K-Wave. But he died alone. So we don't have to get married to have a good two or more. But you do need to be in fellowship. You do need to do new things like go to the women's ministry and meet those women and hang out with those women. Go play putt-putt golf with the men. You know? Go bowling with the men. Go to the beach and sing praise songs at the campfire with the men. Like, we need to make the effort to establish those relationships, because no one else is going to do it for us. We need to do it. My dad isolated himself, and he's a good man, and he had military honors down there at Miramar, and it was beautiful, the Corps, it was awesome. But it was family. Now, he was older, and when you lived in 94, you outlive a lot of your friends. My mom died at 85. There was hundreds of people at her memorial, and they kept coming up to me saying, oh, I serve with your mom in this. I serve in the food pantry with your mom. Oh, we serve in the planning commission with your mom. We serve with your mom in the Adobe House Historical Building on Saturdays. We did the tourist thing for people that visited. My mom was engaged with people all the time, and they all came to say goodbye to my mom when they came to me. People I didn't even know. See, we kind of create our universe in a lot of ways, because what you put out is what you get back. And the ultimate threefold cord is Jesus in your life connecting with other people in their life. And of course, the standard is marriage. It could be business partnerships, but it's definitely the local church of Jesus Christ. And that's why Hebrews says, do not forsake the assembling of yourselves together, which is manner of some, but gather together in order to stir up love and good works, and so much more so as you see the day approaching. But we have to take the initiative. You know, 37 years of ministry, pastors all the time get frustrated because they can't get people to come to church. People say they like live stream better than attendance. I do too. I like nothing better than being in my pajamas and have coffee watching Nate Gallagher on Sunday morning at Vero Beach. Look at Nate. I can pet the dog. I can chit-chat. Check ESPN on my phone. You know, like, yeah. It's easier on my flesh, but going to church is designed to really connect with the kingdom. This is eternity. This is the new heaven, the new earth right here. I'm telling you, we're going to know each other when we get to glory. This is it. We're preparing ourselves. We're preparing ourselves. We're like AAA ball players preparing ourselves to get called up to the big leagues and play at Chavez Ravine for the Dodgers. We are preparing ourselves for where we're going. And that's why we want to keep on growing until we're going. And build up the relationships and make the connections right to the last day. And finally, our closing text tonight is verse 13. Here's another better. Better a poor and wise youth than an old and foolish king who will be admonished no more. For he comes out of prison to be king, although he is born poor in his kingdom. I saw all the living who walk under the sun. They were with the second youth who stands in his place. There was no end of all the people over whom he was made king. Yet those who come afterward will not rejoice in him. Surely this is also vanity and grasping for the wind.
Yeah, it just takes about 80 years before no one even knows who you were, or they rewrote what they think the legacy of your life was. Isn't that just, it's just the way it is. But the old king, so we don't want to be the old king or the old queen. That's the crusty old person. No grandkids, like a grumpy grandpa. You just don't want to be, you don't want to be that. But the old king that can't be admonished, they're like Uzziah, where they had all that power, and then decide, I got so much power, I can just go be a priest. I'm going to go in the temple, and I'm going to do the offerings. And no one can tell me I can't because I'm the king. Well, until God strikes you with leprosy, and then you end getting chased out of the temple, and then you end up not being the king and living in exile for 5 years while your son rules in your place. And this is why it's so important that we're refiring and not retiring. This is so important while we're inspiring and not expiring. Because we behold him as in a mirror, and we're being transformed from glory to glory to glory as into the image of Christ. And that's why it's always new adventures, new songs, and new things. Susan Branch the other night asked me, what's the new song to the Lord? I said, it's quite a few things. That's our theme for the year, sing a new song to the Lord. And it's like thinking outside the box and getting out of your comfort zone and stretching yourself and doing things a different way. We don't want to be an old and crusty king. Because they won't even remember us if we're a great queen. So let's just be a growing king and a growing queen until the day of the Lord. Let's find new songs. Let's find new adventures. Let's find new challenges. Let's challenge ourselves with faith. Because, you know, this is important. Since it's impossible to please God without faith, we're designed to take steps of faith and be out of our comfort zone until the last day on planet Earth. We're never meant to settle into a rut. In fact, God said through the prophet that we need to be poured out from vessel to vessel to get the dregs out of us. So if you're in assisted living care in your 90s and you're being poured out from vessel to vessel, it's to get some more dregs out before you go to glory. We're meant to live by faith, and the greatest step of faith will be the last step when we step into eternity, our last breath. The best is for last. Everything we believe is that Jesus is going to raise us from the grave. We're going to be absent from the body, present with the Lord. That is the ultimate faith, and that will be proven in your very last moment. So why not build up to it, like finding a whole other zone, kicking toward the finish line of the marathon, instead of fading, like kicking it down the stretch. Last 200 yards and they're clanging bells, like in Huntington this weekend. You're like, oh, huh. That's how we want to be. And we need to hold ourselves accountable to sing a new song and have new adventures, to do things maybe a different way than we've ever done them before, because it requires faith. And otherwise, we'll set on our dregs. We don't want to be an old king, an old foolish king. We want to have the youth and vigor of someone like Caleb at 86 saying, oh, it's time to go in the promised land. I've waited 40 years to see these promises fulfilled. That's who we want to be. Yes and amen? Yeah, so the whole thing here that closes this text is Solomon's like, yeah, you know, that smart aleck kid, he's actually smarter than you. Because he's got some wisdom and you just are unmoldable. We want to be moldable, soft, and the master's hands for what he wants to do. So that's a good word here. And Jesus wants to transform us from glory to glory. He wants to teach us new things and teach us more about heaven, this side of heaven. And he wants to stretch us in new ways so we're better prepared for the day of glory and heaven. So sing to the Lord a new song. Let him pour us out from vessel to vessel. It's never pleasant. You never sign up for it. But if you say, here I am, Lord, he'll do it for you. And in the end, we shouldn't ask for an easier journey in the last 20 years, we should ask for a better version of me in the last 20 years when we look in the mirror. That's what we really want to do. And to that we just say, yes and amen.

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2: Today's Wisdom for Women is Proverbs 17, verse 5. He who mocks the poor shows contempt for their maker. Whoever gloats over disaster will not go unpunished. To mock the poor or to gloat over disaster in someone's life would be to look down on that person, like you are better than them, not because of who they are, but because circumstances put them in a low place. They are helpless, and we can view them as hopeless. But let's never forget, except for the grace of God, we could be them. So, who are those who are poor in this world? Those whose lives have disaster? One very large group is foster children. They are left without a home of their own, bounced around, vulnerable, and feeling like outcasts. One church in Florida, Calvary Chapel, Fort Lauderdale, became so moved by these children's plight, they knew they had to get involved. Out of this, God birthed a ministry called Four Kids. Let me read from their website. Every day in South Florida, an average of 8 to 12 children are removed from their homes as a result of abuse, abandonment, or neglect. Four Kids is an organization founded to meet the physical, emotional, social, and spiritual needs of these children. Since 1999, we have provided housing and care for thousands of children. So, I'm going to close by saying, I believe it's no accident that you are listening today. I believe that God wants to stir someone's heart that God loves these children. He's not forgotten them. They are helpless, but they are not hopeless. And maybe He'll use you. This is Debbie Bryson praying that the practical wisdom of God's Word will make you wise.

0: is The Lamp, a ministry outreach of Calvary Chapel, Fredericksburg. Thank you for listening. 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
1: 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This is a program where we don't just talk about faith and current events. We dive right into the spiritual pulse of the Middle East and the God who's moving so powerfully in it. Every week, we unpack the headlines, the prophecies, and the hope of Christ that's rising in a region so often misunderstood because what happens in the epicenter doesn't stay there. Its aftershocks ripple across the world. Today, we're featuring a hope-filled and deeply biblical message from Joel Rosenberg, recorded at a congregation in Tel Aviv on one of the most important but least taught prophetic passages in Scripture, Isaiah chapter 19. Is there any hope for Israel and her neighbors, Egypt, Jordan, Syria, Lebanon, and the Palestinians, and the wider Arab world in the prophetic future? What does God's word say about judgment, redemption, and a coming spiritual awakening in the Middle East? And how should followers of Jesus respond in a time of war, grief, hostages, fear, and uncertainty? Joel reminds us that we serve a prayer-hearing and prayer-answering God, a wonder-working God. Let's join Joel Rosenberg in Tel Aviv as he opens Isaiah chapter 19 and asks whether God has a redemptive plan for the nations surrounding the epicenter.
2: So not every country in the world is mentioned in the Bible. Although every country in the world, every nation is referred to, right? Meaning, go make disciples of all nations. That was Jesus' command, right? The Great Commission. So praise God that the gospel is being preached in nations all over the planet, yours and ours, right? And now yours is ours, or ours is yours. And so I'm so glad you're here. I'm so glad to be here myself. But there are some countries that the Lord God Almighty gives us special insights about. And of course, Israel is the center of his plan. I call it the epicenter. In Ezekiel chapter 5, verse 5, God says that he set Jerusalem at the center of the nations, and all the other nations are around it. That's interesting because that means that God's, from God's perspective, Israel, and specifically the capital of Jerusalem, is the center of the way he looks at the world. Right? As an American, we tend to think of America as the center of the world, that Washington is the most powerful and important capital in the world, and everybody else is nice too. But, you got a new president coming in the United States. He wants to rename the Gulf of Mexico the Gulf of America, right? Because we're Americans. We now want to take over Canada. So anyway, there's a lot going on. I'm not trying to be political. I'm just saying Americans see America first. You know, I'm sure you as an Indian or Sri Lankan or from Nigeria, wherever you're from, Korea, you love your country and you feel very fond of it. But we know biblically God loves all the nations, but he has a unique love for Israel. And he considers Israel at the absolute center of the world. And Jerusalem is the center of Israel, and the Temple Mount is the center of Jerusalem. Ironically, however, Israel is one of the countries that knows him least. And that's very sad, right? The gospel started in Israel, right? Yeshua was born in Bethlehem, grew up in Nazareth, ministered all over the Galilee. Actually, there was no Tel Aviv at that time. But Tel Aviv is mentioned one time in the Bible, but it wasn't here, right? It's in Babylon. You see it in the book of Ezekiel. But despite the ministry of Yeshua, right, we know from John chapter 1, so it summarizes his life and ministry, which was he, the Messiah, Yeshua, came to his own, to the Jewish people of Israel. But his own the Jewish people of Israel, received him not. But to as many who did receive him, all of you Gentiles from all of the world, not you're not all Gentiles, but I'm saying, all from all other nations, you did receive him, and to you he gave the right to become children of God, even to those who believe in his name. That the death and resurrection of Jesus is our sacrifice. He is our Passover lamb. He is our hope now and forever. But our people, my people, mostly don't know him. Now, more Jews have come to faith over the last 50 or 60 years than ever in human history. Right now, based on a study that was done several years ago, very, very interesting, there are more than almost 900,000 Jewish people just in the United States alone who believe that Jesus is the Messiah. Okay? When I was born in 1967, I know that's a long time, I'll do the math, 57 years ago, in 1967, there were fewer than 2,000 Jewish people on planet Earth that believed that Jesus is the Messiah. Today, in America alone, there's almost 900,000. Now, when you add the numbers of believers, Jewish believers here, and in Brazil and in Europe and elsewhere around the world, we're at about, or maybe even a little more than 1 million Jewish people in the world now believe that Yeshua is the Messiah. That is so exciting. And even most Jewish believers don't even know

0: those numbers. That's exciting. Now, God is not about numbers, but we are heading towards where? Romans 11, 26, where God says all Israel will be saved. Someday, all Israel will get saved. But the only way people can get saved is if they hear the gospel and they say yes. And the good news is that many Jewish people in the United States are meeting fellow believers, and they're meeting people who are filled with the Holy Spirit and have the love and kindness and compassion of Jesus. And Jewish people are being drawn to, why do you have hope? What do you know that I don't know? I want to know this God of yours. You know the Bible better than me, most Jewish people are saying as they come to faith. Now, in the world, there's probably 15 or 16 million Jewish people. So are we at Romans 11, 26 yet? We are not. Are we moving in a dramatically different direction? We are. And that's so encouraging. But most Israelis don't know the Lord. They don't know his name. They don't know the story. Most Israelis are rejecting not the gospel. They're rejecting the history of Christianity and Judaism. So we, whether we're Jewish or non-Jewish, need to be his witnesses in this land. The good news is that it's going to work. Now, Jewish ministry has not worked well for 2,000 years, but it's going to work. It is working, and that's why we have to have hope, and that's why we need to be patient and consistent and faithful. Because we know God is bringing a harvest. He's doing it now, and more is coming. So even though it's the toughest ministry environment in all of human history, there's not a single person in the world that's harder to win to Yeshua than a Jewish person. And yet God's doing it. And he's doing it in large numbers, which is telling us we're getting closer. We're getting closer to the Lord's return. We need to stay faithful. Now, in a year of terrible war and terrorism and hostages, we are grieving. We are grieving and we know the Lord. We are exhausted and we know the Lord. We are in pain and we know the Lord. We have the Holy Spirit in us. And yet we are in so much pain because of what a horrific and dark year it has been. What about the rest of our neighbors? As Israelis who don't know the Lord, don't have the Holy Spirit, don't have his hope, don't know his word, they are struggling and grieving without hope. It's why we need to remember that there is hope, that Yeshua is our hope, and we need to be bold. Loving, kind, gentle, but bold. Bold, loving, kind, gentle, but bold. We need to show the love of Yeshua, and then we need to share the love of Yeshua. Now, there's a wonderful prophecy that I want to draw your attention to that's our focus tonight. And that's Isaiah 19. You're probably familiar with it, but it's always good to look at scripture that we may already know. Now, some of you may not be familiar with it. It's a prophecy that starts off focusing on the country of Egypt. And then brings us back, not just to Egypt, it actually expands the aperture of the photo, of the camera, as it were. It expands our understanding that this is not just about what God is going to do in Egypt and among the Egyptians. It's also what he's going to do among the people of Assyria. We'll talk about what Assyria is in modern times. And it's going to talk about what God's going to do in Israel. This is encouraging. But there are hard times between here and there. So let's take some time and draw out some lessons for what's God's plan for Israel and her neighbors. Now, this is not the only prophecy about future things that will happen in and around Israel as we go deeper into the last days, as we get closer to the return of Yeshua, when he's going to land on the Mount of Olives and split that mountain in two, and set up, there'll already be a third temple by that point, but the Antichrist will destroy it, desecrate it. So he'll destroy, Jesus will destroy the third temple, and he will build Ezekiel's temple, the fourth temple, and that's the temple Yeshua will reign from. That's very, very exciting. But between now and then, hard things are happening. but we are heading towards some hopeful things. And so it's important for us to know these truths. In part, and just one other thing that as we are focusing on this topic, you know, 27% of the Bible is prophecy. 27% of all the verses in the Bible are prophetic. Now, about half of those verses are prophecies that have already come true. They're Old Testament prophecies of wars and rumors of wars and all kinds of things. They're prophecies about the coming of the Messiah the first time, right? Including Micah 5:2, that the Messiah will come and born in Bethlehem, not Bethlehem, Pennsylvania. And there was a Bethlehem in the north of Israel at that time, but it's not that Bethlehem. It's Bethlehem Ephrathah in Judea, the one right outside of Jerusalem, the little town of Bethlehem.
1: 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Today's message is a powerful reminder that biblical prophecy is not meant to make believers fearful or speculative. It is meant to help us understand the heart of God, pray according to his purposes, and live as faithful witnesses in a broken and grieving world. If this message is stirring your heart, there's much more waiting for you in our podcast feed. 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
0: Verse 17, the land of Judah, the nation we now know as Israel, right, it will become a terror to Egypt. Everyone to whom Judah or Israel is mentioned will be in dread of it, because the purpose of the Lord of hosts, the Lord of angel armies, which he is purposing against them. Something is going to happen where, rather than Egypt hating the Egyptian people, hating Israel, as they have had, they've hated them, us, for, you know, 4,000 or 5,000 years. We have a peace treaty. That's good. The government likes us, mostly, but the people mostly don't. But now, rather than being angry or hostile to Israel, the Egyptian people will be terrified of Israel, the people of Judah, the Jewish people, because they'll realize something's going on that where God is for Israel and against Egypt. Okay? Verse 18, in that day, five cities in the land of Egypt will be speaking the language of Canaan. Now, Canaan, of course, being the ancient name of the land that God brought Abraham, Isaac, Jacob, well, Abraham and Sarah to settle. Now, did that mean they're going to be speaking Hebrew or they're going to be speaking some ancient language? I can't tell you, but it may be just a poetic way of saying that the land, that the language the people in the formerly known as land of Canaan now speak, that would be Hebrew, that people will be speaking that language in Egypt. Anyway, it's not clear, so I'm not going to try to make it clear right now. But in that day, five cities within Egypt, people are going to be talking this language. And then it says, very interestingly, and these people in these five cities will be swearing allegiance to the Lord of hosts. And it will be called the city of destruction, or to be precise, it's the city of the sun. There actually is a city in Egypt called the city of the sun. It's called Heliopolis. They took a Greek word, and we actually lived in Egypt for about 3 months, about 15 years ago or so, almost 20 years ago now, actually, and we lived in Heliopolis. We picked an apartment, or somebody picked it for us, but anyway, it happened to be next to a Pizza Hut, so we liked that, and a McDonald's, and a Baskin Robbins. So the kids really were happy that there was food, that they understood what that was, but we lived in Heliopolis. That's actually a very beautiful section, and it was rebuilt in the 1920s. So it's interesting that we live in a day where Egypt has a city of Heliopolis. I don't want to overstate that point, but I just think it's interesting because it didn't exist for a long time. But it is an ancient name of an ancient city within Egypt. Now, so people are going to be swearing allegiance to the Lord of hosts. In other words, something is happening. The people of Egypt are converting from the lostness and the confusion to faith in the God of Israel, the God of the Bible, the faith in the Lord Jesus Christ. That's encouraging. So we're turning from judgment to redemption. Verse 19, in that day, there will be an altar to the Lord in the land of Egypt and a pillar to the Lord near the border. Probably the border between Israel and Egypt. People are going to be like, we got to focus on the Lord. We got to focus on Jesus. We got to focus on worshiping him. That's encouraging. Verse 20, it will become a sign and a witness to the Lord of hosts in the land of Egypt. It will become a sign and a witness to the Lord of hosts in the land of Egypt, for they will cry to the Lord because of oppressors, and he, God, will send them a savior and a champion, and he, God, will deliver them. He, the savior, this champion, Jesus, the king, the Messiah, is going to save people in Egypt. Verse 21, thus the Lord will make himself known to Egypt, and the Egyptians will know the Lord in that day. This is so powerful. Egypt is the largest country in the Arab world. It's the most populous nation in the Arab world. Over 100 million Egyptians, most of whom don't know Jesus. There are about 17 million that do know Jesus, either in the Coptic Orthodox Church or the Protestant Evangelical Church. Lord willing, Lynn and I will be there in a few weeks meeting with Coptic and Evangelical leaders. We love going to Egypt. We don't get there that often, but we love going over the years, and we've been invited to meet with leaders in Egypt in just a few weeks. One of the reasons this passage is on my heart. This is really clear language. We wish all of our countries had language like this. That it's going to be hard, there's going to be judgment, but God's going to do something great. He's going to reveal himself to our nations. This is what God is promising to the people of Egypt. Now look at this. Again, halfway through 21. They, the Egyptian people, will even worship with sacrifice and offering, and they will make a vow to the Lord, and they'll do it. They'll perform it. They're not just going to have lip service to God. They're going to say, Lord, we're going to serve you, and then they're going to serve the Lord, just as they promised. Verse 22, it even gets better. The Lord will strike Egypt, striking, but healing. Yes, judgment is coming. Why? Well, one, because people have done things worthy of judgment, but God wants to also use that to shake people, to wake them up spiritually, get them to realize that they are being led in the wrong direction, and to repent, to turn, to beg the actual one true God and his son, the Lord Jesus Christ, to heal them, to save them, to redeem them, to forgive them. The Lord will strike Egypt, striking but healing, so they will return to the Lord, and he, the Lord, will respond to them and will heal them. That could not be clearer. This is the great salvation of the Egyptian people that's coming. In that day, then, there will be a highway from Egypt to Assyria. Now, what is Assyria? Well, in the ancient times, in biblical times, Assyria was partly the country we call Syria today. Syria itself is imploding. Syria itself is filled with spiritual deception and confusion, and it's brought a judgment on their nation. But there are believers there, and we need to be praying for them. But Assyria back in the day, Assyria, was partly the country we call Syria today, but also included the country we call Lebanon today, also in a mess, although trying to pull themselves out. It also includes the country we call the Hashemite Kingdom of Jordan. It also includes part of the country we call Iraq. So when you think about this, God is going to do something where he's going to link Egypt to Assyria, these other Arab countries that surround Israel. Why is he going to do this? Well, let's keep going. In that day, there will be a highway from Egypt to Assyria, and the Assyrians will come into Egypt, and the Egyptians into Assyria, and the Egyptians will worship with the Assyrians. What does this tell us? Well, we're talking about countries that are high percentage Muslim. So unless something has happened in which everyone leaves Islam and goes to some other false religion, These are people leaving Islam and coming to faith in Jesus Christ. Otherwise, they wouldn't want to worship with the Egyptians who themselves have come to Christ.

0: can't say for certain, but there's going to be a massive spiritual awakening. I don't call it a revival. Why don't I call it a revival? Because to be revived, you have to have first been vived. In other words, if you already know the Lord, but you're sort of drifting, or you're not paying attention, you're sort of in rebellion, or you're just getting lazy, or you're whatever, then you can be revived. But revival happens inside the church. But people who don't know Jesus, who are outside the community of faith, they can't be revived until they're vived. So what we're talking about is a spiritual awakening. They're blind to the gospel truth, and then their eyes open, and then they come to faith, and Christ changed them, and the Holy Spirit fills them, and they are transformed. This is what's going to happen, not just in Egypt, but throughout this Arab region that surrounds the nation of Israel. But wait, there's more. Not only will all these Assyrians be worshiping with Egypt and Egypt with Assyrians, verse 24, in that day, Israel, bing, bing, bing, now we have, like, oh, yes, we remember Israel. Thank you, Lord, for mentioning us. Israel will be the third party with Egypt and Assyria, a blessing in the midst of the earth. We know that's going to happen because you want to make it so clear that something that's completely not savable, not redeemable, not resurrectable, you're going to resurrect it. You're going to change it because that's who you are. That's what you do. We love you. I thank you for this congregation. I thank you for the redemption you're doing in the hearts of people here. I thank you for my brother Tony, his heart of service and compassion here. May this tribe increase, and we thank you, Lord. We thank you for your word. We thank you for this time. We say, strengthen us in this new year. Breathe life into us. Give us the courage and the strength to be your witnesses, your ambassadors to a people that are hurting and broken and are grieving without hope. Help us who have hope be loving and kind and compassionate and comforting to them because of what Yeshua has done in us and what you want to do through us. We pray in the great and powerful and mighty and loving and holy name of Yeshua HaMashiach, Jesus the Messiah.
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3: If you've flown at all, you've come to know the basic truth. If that oxygen mask drops down in front of you, put yours on before putting one on your child. That same approach applies to an addiction to technology. You have to determine your level of digital addiction before you try to deal with anyone else's. After all, addicts are horrible at trying to help other addicts. And you don't need a brain scan to determine whether or not you're addicted to your gadgets, including television. The first step is to ask a godly, trusted, and honest friend if they think you're addicted. And carefully avoid anger or defensiveness when they respond, especially if they acknowledge you have an issue with too much screen time. God tells us in Proverbs chapter 27, verse 6, "Faithful are the wounds of a friend, but the kisses of the enemy are deceitful." 1 Thessalonians 5:11 says, "Encourage one another and build each other up." Never view your friends, even your spouse, as your enemy when they are sincere and compassionate when confronting you with your issues.

0: WLMP-LP, Fredericksburg.
1: Hi, and thanks for joining us today for The Sound Word, featuring the expositional Bible teaching of Pastor Jim Jacobson of Calvary Arlington. Today we're continuing in our study through the book of Revelation, chapter 18. So grab your Bibles and let's join Pastor Jim.
2: Well, the opening line here in my introduction says it's spring, because that's what I've been thinking about all week. It is spring. Today it's a little iffy, but it's still spring, right? One of my favorite things about spring is early morning. And it's like, especially on Sundays, because I get up earlier on Sundays than any other day of the week. And if you're up just before the sun comes up, one of the most wonderful things is the noise that the birds are making. Like, it's wonderful. It's loud, and it's a chorus of birds just singing, and it just kind of crescendos as the sun comes up, and then over time it kind of just dies down to kind of normal here and there chirping. But it's just a wonderful thing. I love this time of year. All fall, all winter, if you're like me, we live in the Northwest, all fall, all winter, during all those dark, gloomy, rainy, damp days, we're anticipating spring. We're thinking about spring. We're thinking about summer. It can't come soon enough. The dark, dreary days get replaced by warmth and new life. All the flowers are up. The birds are singing. The flowers are blooming. Culturally, sometimes, especially, again, especially where we live, it seems like it's perpetually winter. It's like Narnia, you know, it's like the under the spell of the witch in Narnia, it's always winter. Seems like that culturally here, there is so much evil and so much darkness, it can be overwhelming. Well, today's lesson is a great reminder that the darkness is going away. Amen? And it's good for us to remember that. It's good for us to be reminded of that. The sun is going to rise. The sun is on his way. But as they say, it's always darkest before the dawn, right? And so that's where we're at. I think culturally in this moment, that's where we're at, kind of in the scriptures, where it's like, man, there's so much darkness, so much trouble. And yet the Lord Jesus is on his way. So let's go ahead and read our text, Revelation chapter 18. We'll cover the whole chapter, I hope, today. I'll try to get through it in a timely way. John writes, after these things, I saw another angel coming down from heaven, having great authority, and the earth was illumined with his glory. And he cried out with a mighty voice, saying, fallen, fallen is Babylon the Great. She's become a dwelling place of demons and a prison of every unclean spirit, and a prison of every unclean and hateful bird. For all the nations have drunk of the wine of the passion of her immorality, and the kings of the earth have committed acts of immorality with her, and the merchants of the earth have become rich by the wealth of her sensuality. I heard another voice from heaven saying, come out of her, my people, so that you will not participate in her sins and receive of her plagues, for her sins have piled up as high as heaven. And God has remembered her iniquities. Pay her back even as she has paid, and give back to her double according to her deeds in the cup which she has mixed. Mix twice as much for her. To the degree that she glorified herself and lived sensuously, to the same degree give her torment and mourning. For she says in her heart, I sit as a queen, and I'm not a widow. I will never see mourning. For this reason, in one day, her plagues will come, pestilence and mourning and famine. She will be burned up with fire, for the Lord God who judges her is strong. Verse 9, and the kings of the earth who committed acts of immorality and lived sensuously with her will weep and lament over her when they see the smoke of her burning, standing at a distance because of the fear of her torment, saying, woe, woe, the great city, Babylon, the strong city, for in one hour Your judgment has come. And the merchants of the earth weep and mourn over her because no one buys their cargoes anymore. Cargoes of gold and silver and precious stones and pearls and fine linen and purple and silk and scarlet and every kind of citron wood and every article of ivory and every article made from very costly wood and bronze and iron and marble and cinnamon and spice and incense and perfume and frankincense and wine and olive oil and fine flour and wheat and cattle and sheep and cargoes of horses and chariots and slaves and human lives. The fruit you long for has gone from you. And all things that were luxurious and splendid have passed away from you, and men will no longer find them. Verse 15, the merchants of these things who became rich from her will stand at a distance because of the fear of her torment, weeping and mourning, saying, "Woe, woe, the great city! She who was clothed in fine linen and purple and scarlet and adorned with gold and precious stones and pearls, for in 1 hour such great wealth has been laid waste. And every shipmaster and every passenger and sailor and as many as make their living by the sea stood at a distance and were crying out as they saw the smoke of her burning, saying, 'What city is like the great city?' And they threw dust on their heads and were crying out, weeping and mourning, saying, 'Woe, woe, the great city in which all who had ships at sea became rich by her wealth, for in 1 hour she has been laid waste.' Rejoice over her, O heaven, and you saints and apostles and prophets, because God has pronounced judgment for you against her. Then a strong angel took up a stone like a great millstone and threw it into the sea, saying, 'So will Babylon, the great city, be thrown down with violence and will not be found any longer. And the sound of harpists and musicians and flute players and trumpeters will not be heard in you any longer. And no craftsman of any craft will be found in you any longer. And the sound of a mill will not be heard in you any longer. And the light of the lamp will not shine in you any longer. And the voice of the bridegroom and the bride will not be heard in you any longer. For your merchants were the great men of the earth, because all the nations were deceived by your sorcery. And in her was found the blood of the prophets and of saints and of all who have been slain on the earth." Woe indeed. One of the biggest challenges in interpreting chapter 17 and chapter 18 of Revelation is trying to discern whether or not Babylon that's referred to is a specific religion and associated city. Last week we talked about the religion. This week we see more the city is mentioned and just the commerce and all of that. Whether or not it's a specific thing or it's something more broadly understood as a prevailing world system. Theologians are divided over this. Some see this religious Babylon that we looked at last week, some see it as Catholicism, and specifically the city as the city of Rome. Now, some of that comes from chapter 17, verse 9, where it says, "Here is the mind which has wisdom, the seven heads are seven mountains on which the woman sits." Maybe some of you have heard this. Rome has, since ancient times, been referred to as the city of seven hills. And so people read that, and they say, oh, so that's what's being referred to as Rome. And certainly that could be understood in the context of John's life, because Rome was a great evil. It was representative of the great evil empire that existed in that day. So it could be that, the idea that Rome is Babylon. However, when you go back and read the context, when you read the next verse in chapter 17, look at that, verse 10. It says, "And they are seven kings." So now it's saying, hey, those seven hills, those seven mountains, they're seven kings. Five have fallen, one is not, the other has not yet come, and when he comes, he must remain a little while. And so that kind of tells you that these seven heads that are seven mountains are kings. See, that's the thing about interpreting the Bible, about understanding some of these verses. Sometimes you can take an isolated verse and say, oh, this is clearly what it is. But then you just read a little bit further, and it gives you an explanation that makes that first interpretation not really make a lot of sense. And so it seems as though, as the description is, these mountains that are referred to, that the heads are mountains, but they refer to these kings, they're the world-ruling empires. They're the peaks, if you will, of civilization. So we talked a little bit about that last week, and we listed them off. I listed all those world-ruling empires off for you. But then another interesting thing about the whole idea of Rome being the city of seven hills is, if you do any research at all on that phrase, there are a ton of cities around the world that are referred to in that manner. It's not unique just to that particular place. So, I don't know. Added to that, we really don't see Catholicism as an ascending religion these days. It seems more like a religion in decline. Nor do we see Rome specifically as a cultural or economic powerhouse in the world. So, I don't know. A lot of guys, that's what they point to. A lot of those older commentaries will point to and say, oh, this is clearly Rome. This is clearly Catholicism. That the false prophet is going to be a pope. Maybe. Some anticipate that Babylon, ancient Babylon, will be rebuilt. This became incredibly popular after, you know, we started going to war in the Middle East. You know, when we went in to Babylon, there was a lot of talk in the church about, oh, hey, you know, Iraq has fallen, which is where ancient Babylon is. You know, it's going to be rebuilt. Maybe. It's not really happening. Right? It's not happening now. And it just seems like it's kind of unlikely that the city would be rebuilt and become an economic, you know, powerhouse in the world. Now, I can be entirely wrong about all of this. I don't know. As we go back and look at the particular definition of what Babylon is, what happened in Babel, which became Babylon, it was a movement, right? That's the idea. It's the ambition of man to create a religion apart from God, right? His own religion combined with or married with a civic endeavor. It's culture married to religion apart from God. That's what happened at Babel. So though it's a real place, and Babylon certainly was an ancient world-ruling empire, it's become an example and a symbol. And the symbol is of man's rebellion. Again, we talked a little bit about that last week. So, my belief is that when we're talking about Babylon, it is that world system that continues to this day. It's not just about a geographic area on the map. It's about a world ruling empire apart from God. It's the religion of the religious and the civic without him. So, That's the way I interpret these things, and that's the way we're going to look at it. Again, I could be wrong, and it could be that in the days ahead, you know, it'll become more clear that some center of the world will be known as this. But I think we're certainly right, and it's not a bad interpretation to understand this just in general terms of the world system. Now, we've got this angelic announcement. The first thing that John writes about, this is all within a vision that he has. There's an angel that comes down. He's coming directly from the presence of God, and he's announcing this idea. Here's his announcement. Fallen is Babylon. The symbol of wealth and prosperity. It's become a demonic wasteland. Her influence has been widespread, really all over the whole world. as it says, the nations, read that has to do with all the peoples in the world. It says the nations have drunk of the wine of the passion of her immorality. Well, you don't really have to spend too much time looking around to see that this is certainly true. It's certainly true historically. It's absolutely true currently, right? Whether you're watching movies or television or any media or just looking around, you can see that the culture/world civilization is all in for immorality. Like the world just says, hey, sign us up. And so because of that, I think we as Christians who read our Bibles, who understand these things, we should understand that because the entire world is all in for immorality, judgment is not far, right? It's not far. It's coming. It's certainly coming. It's not far off. Dean at Southwestern Baptist Theological Seminary, their school of preaching, this guy, Daniel Aiken, he writes this: the idols of this life have cast a spell over the human race, and we bow and worship. Unless we are called, chosen, and faithful in the Lamb, we have no hope of breaking the hold that she has on us. The whole world is under the spell. It is so clear today. So the nations have drunk of the wine of the, again, the idea of drunkenness, the idea is they're in a stupor. Hello, look around. So not just the nations, not just all the people, all the culture. It says now the kings of the earth. The kings of the earth have committed acts of immorality with her. I don't think that leaders are necessarily responsible for the condition of society. Rather, I believe that God gives us the leaders that we deserve. Forever, it seems as though God has given people the leaders that they desire. While it would be nice to have leaders that lead us in righteousness, right? It would be nice to have leaders that lead righteously. Those individuals are few and far between, presently and historically. Now, we're not told what the particular immorality is here that the kings and the nations are involved in, but the word is porneia. Like, that's the literal word. It means illicit sexual intercourse. I think it's interesting that there are so many government and business leaders on Jeffrey Epstein's list of associates. The world leaders, the kings, if you will. There was a recent article published regarding prostitution at the elite gathering in Davos, Switzerland. These world leaders, the elite, they gather and you know, the pimps send in the high-paid prostitutes because there's a lot of business when those guys gather. I read an interesting article recently from someone a little bit controversial, but you may have heard of Dr. Robert Malone. I follow his Substack. And he was writing about something very interesting. He was speculating on the normalizing of aberrant sexual practices, including pedophilia, as it relates to wealthy social influencers who are basically spoiled rich people who are bored and they find themselves just experimenting in increasingly sick and twisted ways. This is one of the things that he said. He said a substantial fraction of global elites, the idle rich, have been consumed by novelty-seeking behaviors, the new wealth, idle rich, who can virtually satisfy any whims they may have with little or no consequence, have an insatiable and escalating need to be entertained. It's no wonder that these wealthy individuals, they go off into all kinds of craziness. And again, they're influencing. They influence politics, they influence culture. But you know what? We see it in Scripture. We see the exact same thing in Scripture. You know how David got in trouble sexually, right? He was wealthy. He was king. He was being lazy. He was bored. Got himself in trouble. What about his son Solomon? Solomon's a study in this exact same thing. Solomon, he was so wealthy, he could do whatever he wanted. And he did. He tried out all kinds of things. Here's what he wrote in Ecclesiastes 2, verses 10 through 11. He says, all that my eyes desired, I did not refuse them. I did not withhold from my heart any pleasure, for my heart was pleased because of all my labor. This was my reward for all my labor. Thus I consider all my activities which my hands had done and the labor which I had exerted, and behold, all was vanity and striving after the wind, and there was no profit under the sun. He was at least able to connect the dots and just say, hey, I tried these things. And you know what? It's all vanity. It's all emptiness. Didn't deliver. The nations are all in for immorality. The kings and the leaders of the world are all in for immorality. Goes on to say, the merchants of the earth. The merchants of the earth have become rich by the wealth of her sensuality. Now, this is a different word. The language is wealth, wealth of sensuality. Power, dunamis, literally, the power of sensuality. It's related. It's the luxury of wantonness. The sin of Babylon, the sin of the culture, the sin of this movement is not just sexual immorality, although that's clearly included. It's a sensuality of materialism. The merchants of the world have not only enriched themselves in this system, they have gotten rich over the idea of luxury. They sell things using sensuality. I mean, you guys know that, right? Things are marketed using sex, using sensuality, showing you things that you must have because they're so attractive to the flesh. It's such a stark contrast when you think of it. All that Babylon represents from a worldly perspective, it's Hollywood, it's glitz, it's glamour, it's Vogue, it's Wall Street. And yet, here we are at the end of the road, and it's a haunt of jackals. At the end of the road, the Scripture is true. The Scripture is right. Solomon's words are right. It does not deliver. In the end, it brings destruction. In the end, it brings emptiness. And so here's what the angel is announcing. Babylon is over. Babylon is over. Babylon is gone. Hallelujah. Hallelujah. It's weird, though, to think about, because what we're talking about is the entire system of the world. How all the nations operate. How we have, you know, it's like this weird thing that it becomes kind of trippy just to think about. But it's like, how did we get to this place where we're all operating, you know, based on our schedule and everything that we do and the entertainment and the media that's coming to us and all this thing? It's all gotten so weird that we have forgotten what God intended. It's like we're caught up in this thing, and one day it's all going to be gone. It's all going to be over. Here's the second angelic message. Get out. Like simply put, that's the message. Get out. Look at verse 4. Come out of her. Come out of her, my people, so that you will not participate in her sins and receive of her plagues. Now, we believe, according to our eschatology, we believe the church is already gone. We're already out. Yes and amen to that. But there's going to be people who are in the world still at this time. People are going to come to faith in Christ during the last days. And they're told, hey, don't hold on to that. Don't participate in that. And I think that's a message for us even today. even though we're talking about the time of the tribulation, when all this stuff is going to go down and we're not going to be here, the message is the same today for the church. Get out. Not that we leave the world, right? Not that we have to, like, boycott everything. But insofar as our heart is attached to these things, we need to let go. We need to not have our heart so attached to the culture.
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2: Something bothering you? Throw it to Him. What does that mean? Lord, I can't handle this. Lord, I learned today this is sin by me being preoccupied with it. Shouldn't be focused on it. I'm giving it to you, God. And Lord, and you, listen, you should ask this question. How often do I do that about that problem? As often as you need to.
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1: On today's edition of Real Life Radio, Pastor Jack, now in a message called Take a Walk on the Wild Side, Part 2, continues with his series called Anchored, a study in 1 Peter. Now, Peter was, of course, a disciple of Christ who later on became the leader of the first church. And throughout his ministry, Peter lovingly cared for others and faithfully pursued his passion to spread the gospel to those around him. Peter understood the power of God's love, and he set an example for all true believers to live by. Now, as we continue in the final section of chapter 5, we'll see how submitting to our elders and to each other is a good thing. There really is something to be said about learning from seasoned believers who've lived a life devoted to God and to His authority. So today, Pastor Jack goes on to say that removing pride from our lives means casting all of our cares upon God. Our troubles and worry often turn into sin, and we need to let the Lord handle the burdens we really were never meant to carry. And now, from his message called Take a Walk on the Wild Side, Part 2, here's pastor and Bible teacher Jack Hibbs.
2: You may be shocked to hear this, but all your care, the word demands care, is a sin. Cast all your care, but the word implies sin. So which is it? What do you mean? Care. I just care so much about this thing. I care so much about this thing. All I can do is care about this thing. You took a situation and it's burdened you to the point it's become a sin. Now you're worried about it. Now you're concerned about it. And now you're fretting about it. And it's this thing. Oh my goodness. You know what? Come on. We know this. Have you ever bought a new car? What about like you buy a new house? Hey, we got a new house. Oh, can we come see your house? Yeah. And then you think about it. Oh no. They better like vacuum their feet before they come in. Make them take their shoes off. Maybe we'll tell them we're not going to be home. Why? We might get the house dirty. A blessing's become a care. Turns it into sin. Your car. You know you're messed up when you have a car and you can't park next to other cars. It's a care. Are you caring about health? Are you caring about money? Are you caring about relationships? Are you caring about global warming? I don't know. What are you caring about? You've made it a sin. I've made it a sin. You see the meaning of this word? All of a sudden, all of us are busted. And I got to tell you, I didn't remember this, or I didn't realize this about this passage. Wow. Charles Spurgeon said, listen to this. This Lord and this Lord I cannot bear. Cast all your care. The word means to heave it away. The word means to throw it. So we're going to have a little prop this morning. I bought the ugliest pillow at Lowe's I could find, so it would stand out. You can't really see it very well, but it says 1 Peter 5:7 on here. Cast all your care upon Him. Why? Never forget it. The Greek word, let me read it to you. It means to heave. It means to throw. It means to throw away from you onto another. Hmm? Not just throw away. Listen, if the word meant to throw away, it doesn't prevent us from going to pick it up. Right. See, like this. This is my burden. This is my worry. Oh, God, I don't have much going on today, so I'm going to pick this up and I'm going to worry about it some more. Listen, some people worry about stuff because it makes them feel comfortable. What do you do with your life? Worry. It's a sin. I want you to know that. I love all of you, but it's a sin. So, well, we all worry and we all sin. But when the Bible says cast all your care upon him because he cares for you, it means to cast away from you onto him. Isn't that great? What does that mean? It means he's like this. I like to think of it this way. Jesus is like, he's not just like this. I think he's like, here, put it in here, baby, burn it in, right there. Give me a fastball, Jack. That thing, listen, curveball, fastball, slow, listen, slider, I don't care what it is. Give it to me. Come on, Jack, give it to me. Stop messing with it. Give it to me. What do? We hug it. We talk to it. You're such a big problem. And if I don't take you everywhere I go, then it's only going to get worse. Oh, yeah, it's going to get worse, all right. If you take this problem everywhere you go, Jesus says, listen, the Bible tells us over and over again, cast your cares upon the Lord because he cares for you. Amen. So listen, here's the deal. You, hang on to that. Remember that. See, look. Cast. The word is to heave. All right? You know what's great about what just happened? I made a deal with God. Whoever caught that took all my troubles upon them. I'm kidding, of course. But remember that, will you? Something bothering you? Throw it to him. What does that mean? Lord, I can't handle this. Lord, I learned today this is sin by me being preoccupied with it. Shouldn't be focused on it. I'm giving it to you, God. And Lord, and listen, you should ask this question. How often do I do that about that problem? As often as you need to. Keep throwing. Keep throwing. Keep doing it. It's casting it upon him. Don't cast your care upon your friends. They can't do a thing for you. Don't cast your care. Listen, where are you throwing your concern? Where are you throwing the issue? That's the question. You have to ask yourself that question. Where are you throwing it? And so you never stop casting your care upon him. When we worry, it is said, when we worry, we are assuming a responsibility that was never intended to be ours. None of us turn to our three-year-old kids and say, listen, the mortgage, it's huge this month. The price of gas under this current leadership has skyrocketed. You know what I'm saying? You know, see, that would be terrible to tell it to a three-year-old. How come? Well, number one, they wouldn't understand what you're talking about. And number two, they can't do a thing about it. We come to God and say, God, do you understand the magnitude of what's going on? And God says to us, well, first of all, you don't even understand it. What if God said to you, it's way worse than you think? He said, don't say that. He knows. He knows what he's doing. There's nothing that you can give him and cry out to him about that he cannot remedy. Amen. All, notice what he's asking you. Bring it to me. Don't fool yourself. I don't have any problems. Beware of people who have no problems. Somebody once said, they got problems, you got problems, I got problems. All God's children got problems. And he says, you come to me with that. And you never stop casting those cares upon him. He said, what do we do? How do we do this? And we end here. I'm going to read you several verses. By the way, I want to have you get ready. Maybe today, you up until this point, you think that existing as a Christian who is a worrier is normal. Maybe you think that being a Christian and being anxious is normal. I don't know what to say to you about that other than this, that if you're a Christian, God will constantly be dealing with you regarding your anxiety and your worry, because he hates it, because it separates you from him. Makes you do stupid things, makes you make bad decisions, and it's 100% exercising the inability of trusting him. It is the basics of faith, is to turn to him and say, God, I'm scared. I don't get it. I don't understand it. I'm asking you right now, you got to help me, because I'm throwing this at you, Lord. It's too big, and I got to give it to you, Jesus. And the Lord says, that a boy. That a boy, that a girl. And he takes it. He loves to take it. Jesus says, come to me, all you who labor and are heavy laden, and I will give you rest. Take my yoke upon you and learn from me, for I am gentle and lowly in heart, and you will find rest for your souls. This is Jesus Christ speaking. For my yoke is easy and my burden is light. Excuse me, but can you find fault with that? Jesus Christ, the one and only, the famous Jesus, says, come to me. So I gotta ask you, if you've come to him, what are you worrying about? Psalm 46:10. This is the application stuff, and we end. Psalm 46:10 says, be still and know that I'm God. You know what's wrong with us? What's wrong with me? We don't be still no more. We're just like Martha. Remember Martha and Mary? Mary looks like a bum. Mary's always sitting around listening to Jesus talk. She's taking notes. Remember that? Mary? And Martha says, Jesus, I'm working in the kitchen. Remember? She says, I'm working in here, preparing food. And Mary, she's just sitting here. Martha tells Jesus, can you imagine? Hey, God, tell Mary to get in the kitchen. I'm working my tail off here. You can just see Martha. She's got flour on her face. She got an apron. She got a pot in her hand. Come on, Mary. So she tells Jesus, tell her. That's the word she used. Tell her to come in here. And Jesus said, Martha, he had to say it twice, by the way. Martha, Martha, Mary has chosen the better thing to do. Oh, boy. I got so much to do today. I can't pray. I got so much to do today. I can't read my Bible. I got too much to do. Martha, our middle names are Martha. We're so distracted. The word that Martha was distracted by, Jesus said, you're distracted, Martha, by many things. The word distracted, go look it up. Don't believe me. Go look it up. It's awesome. The word distracted in Greek means to be quartered. Do you know what quartered means? That means you lay flat on the ground and you spread your legs as wide as you can and your arms as wide as you can, and they tie four horses, one to each limb, and they say, giddy up. And you're pulled apart. Jesus said, anxiety does that to you. Pulls you apart. My medical doctor told me he estimates that 75% of his patients are stress-related illnesses. We're being quartered, aren't we? We need to be still and yada, Hebrew word, be still and know that I am God. Right? Last verse. It is the last verse. Philippians 4:6. Okay, now I've often encouraged you to get tattoos of good verses. I think we should just line up today and get this one. Be anxious for nothing. Don't be pulled apart by anything. But in everything, by prayer, what does prayer do? We get to cast the pillow in prayer. We get to throw it in prayer and supplication. Prayer for others with thanksgiving. That's a celebratory prayer. Oh God, I'm so anxious. All right, here we go. Watch. Lord, I'm so anxious. Man, I'm anxious. I've been worrying today. Lord, I ask you to forgive me. It's wrong. I repent of that. Shouldn't have done it. So, Lord, here's what we're going to do. I am going to pray. I'm going to not be anxious anymore for anything because you have promised to care for me. So I'm going to cast this care upon you. And by the way, supplication, I'm including my family, the church, and the world, okay? I'm throwing that in there, God. And oh, by the way, while I'm praying, you're the one that told me to do this. You're the one that showed me this way. So because of that, I'm going to be thankful, and I'm going to be rejoicing in this prayer because I'm praying the expressed will of God. So Lord, you've got to answer this prayer based upon your own word. The responsibility is mine to keep coming back with you with this kind of prayer. That's what he's talking about right here. Let your request be made known to God. He already knows it. Our problem is we suffer so much because we don't pray. We don't tell him. He wants us to talk to him about it. If he already knows it, then why do I ask? Because he wants you to ask. Maybe because you don't even know it. It seems to be that when we pray, we seem to know it better. Wow. So just imagine right now, I'm launching thousands of pillows out into your lap right now. And it says 1 Peter 5:7 on it. And if you get a worry today, go buy your own pillow. Keep it in your house, put 1 Peter 5:7 on it. Next time you're concerned, throw it across the room. Until you need to throw it again. Father, we thank you for your truth. We thank you for your word, your life given to us. And Lord, maybe for some that are here this morning, throwing cares to you is in some ways very foreign to them. They've never really done that on a day-to-day basis like the rest of us weaklings have to do. No, they've been up until now maybe strong in their own opinion. They've been strong in themselves. They've been well able. But now all of a sudden, if they confess that when things get unusual, people have a tendency to call out to God. Last week, California was shaking. A lot of prayer going up from California. Probably more prayer rising in California last week than the entire nation combined. Everybody was talking about you. My friend, today, right now, right where you're at, maybe your life has been like an earthquake. Maybe you feel like you're being quartered, pulled apart by your anxiety and cares and burdens. You're tired. You're getting weary. You have no peace. You need what you've heard today. You need to cast all your care upon him. And it begins, my friend, right here. It begins with casting your soul upon the Lord Jesus Christ today. I tell you what, let's remain in an attitude of prayer. And I'm going to ask you to just man up about this and woman up about this. You want to overcome this anxiety and care in your life? This is not a pill, and it's not a system. It may very well be the fact that you need to be born again. You need to be born by the Spirit of God. Remember I mentioned adoption earlier today? You need to change fathers. You need to change fathers. You need to get away from the one who's been lying to you and come to the one who's been loving you. Let's be honest. If Jesus hung on the cross naked, open before the world in that humiliation for you personally, that's what the Bible says he did for you, for me. If you'd like to accept his love and forgiveness and get a brand new life and give him your worry from this day forward, take your first step and get up and come forward at the front of this stage tonight or today. That you just come up, stand right here. I won't embarrass you, I promise. But you know what? You've heard enough truth today that you're going to say, that's it. I'm going to take a stand for Jesus. I'm going to follow him. And in doing so, friend, you do know, please, that we're introducing you to Jesus publicly, which is what he commanded us to do. We don't need your money. We don't need your signature on anything. We don't need you to sign up. We need you. We want you to meet him. Be brave. Run to truth. Run to hope. Come forward and do it now. It's pride that says, you don't need this. This is for weirdos. It's pride that says, I'll think about this maybe next week. It's all pride. You know it is. And so I'm going to ask you to kill your pride. Just kill it and come forward. For those of you who are up front here, if you would bow your heads and pray this prayer that God will hear. He will hear your hearts. He will hear your intentions. He is alive. He's real. And if you're willing to accept him now, he says, I will never refuse someone who will call upon me. So if you mean this prayer, will you let it fall from your lips? Dear Lord, I come to you now. I ask you to wash my sins away. Lift my care from off my heart. I need you, God. Take my life. Make me yours. Today, I publicly stand, declaring you as Lord and Savior of me. Thank you for dying on the cross for me and for being resurrected from the dead, that I might go to heaven, all on your merits. Thank you, Lord. In Jesus' name, amen.
1: Pastor and Bible teacher Jack Hibbs, here on Real Life Radio with his message called Take a Walk on the Wild Side, Part 2. And you know, there's freedom in walking with the Lord. Our tears are but a pathway to his world of eternal peace. Take a Walk on the Wild Side, Part 2. It's part of Pastor Jack's series called Anchored, a Study in 1 Peter. A series that takes us through the life and times of the Apostle Peter, whose love for Jesus Christ really did carry him through some great persecution.

0: You know, I'm kind of concerned these days about, you know, what kids are actually learning in school about America. I don't think they're getting the right signal for the most part. What are you thinking?
1: Well, I'm thinking the same thing. You know, this is a horrible place to live, Davey. I mean, we're trying to break out of this country to find some other place. It's disgusting, yeah. You know. It's just the worst country in the whole world, which is why over 1 million people a year legally immigrate to the United States, because it's so bad.
0: It's terrible.
1: Yeah. Right. Who wants to live in a country where you have individual freedoms, the right to bear arms and free speech? What kind of a messed up place is this?
0: But kids aren't getting that. These days. They're not understanding it.
1: No, it's that same old age-old argument of socialism and everything. You notice when you have to make excuses for socialism, like, well, it's never been done right before. Excuse me, hello? It's because it can't be done right. That's kind of like putting, you know, a donkey in a horse race. It ain't going to happen. And socialism doesn't work. The Bible makes that very clear. Private ownership, free market trade, all of that is actually biblical. This is called stewardship. And so, no, this is a great nation. It's miraculous that we're coming up on 250 years. Yeah, our nation needs to return back to God, but this is just part of it.
0: We got to let the kids know about it.
1: I personally believe that children, we really need to take advantage of children being children, meaning this, they're very impressionable. Of course, you know, those who have embarked upon Marxism and communism, notice they always go after the kids. And we who know liberty and freedom seem to be latecomers to the party. And so we have a wonderful little booklet, and it's called Happy Birthday America, 250 Years of God's Blessings. I think kids are going to get not only the great cartoon graphics, but the storyline, Davey, is something that can walk a child through as a devotion with mom and dad, with God in the center, because America has the most unique story of all the nations throughout all of human history. So we've got quotes, for example, from Harriet Tubman and Martin Luther King and George Washington and Billy Graham and a lot of other really great things that it's going to help a kid look at the American timeline and how God has been in the center of it all.
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2: When God saved us and he called us into our area of Christian service, he didn't get a gift, he got a project to work on. And when we are not doing God some big favor in serving him, I'm convinced in large part, being a leader and having spent considerable time around leaders in the body of Christ, that he has simply called us to this to keep us so busy that have less time to get into more trouble than we already do. And I think that's the truth about it, certainly is concerning me.

0: Well, it's been well over 2,000 years since Jesus came to this earth to die for our sins. And now we wait for his return. But how are we to be living in the meantime while we wait? We're pursuing the answer to that question in our current study in 1st and 2nd Thessalonians. Today on According to the Scriptures, Pastor Damian Kyle continues our look at the marks of a God-directed ministry and Christian service that's not in vain. As you'll hear in a moment, we need to view service as a privilege and be a God-pleaser rather than a people-pleaser. Here's Pastor Damian to take it from there in 1 Thessalonians chapter 2.
1: This morning we continue our series on Sunday mornings in study of 1 and 2 Thessalonians in a series entitled While We Wait, Living in Anticipation of Jesus' Return. Last week we examined the first three verses of this 12-verse section wherein Paul, in his absence from the city of Thessalonica, there were those, he having recently established a church there on a second missionary journey, there were those that were outside of the church that were attacking the faith of the Christians within the church at Thessalonica and attempting to defame Paul, defame his motivation for preaching the gospel to them, for establishing a church there, and they wanted to undermine and overthrow the faith of these Christians. And so Paul defends himself against these accusations in verses 1 through 12, not supremely to defend himself, I'm sure, but with the intent of defending the young faith of these new Christians, which was under attack by those outside of the church. And in the defense that he lays down, he supplies us with a tremendous glimpse at Christian ministry and Christian leadership within the body of Christ and within a local church, and the marks of a ministry and a minister that will never be done in vain. Having noticed last week that, first of all, no God-directed ministry is in vain, Paul told us, nothing we do in obedience to the Lord is ever done in vain. And then second, the passage certainly challenges the modern definitions of success so often that are very carnal, where success of a church is explained in terms of the number of people that attend or the size of their budget. And then the important role Christians play in protecting our own faith when our leaders are falsely accused of wrongdoing, that Christian service requires boldness and it requires courage, and then finally that Christian service must not operate out of error, uncleanness, nor deceit, that those are the tools of the religious huckster and is not to be the tools or the methods of a servant of the Lord. And this morning we continue studying this description of the marks of a God-directed ministry and Christian service that will never, ever be done in vain. It's important to realize, and certainly for us as pastors and leaders in a church, but really for everyone to understand that pastors and church leaders should always be growing. We should never plateau and then kind of, you know, ride into the sunset living off of something that we once were but haven't grown from in a long time. Pastors should always be learning, should always be growing in our calling, always growing in our ministry of God's Word. A pastor and a leader has to be a lifelong learner. One of my favorite quotes related to this is comes from a biography of G. Campbell Morgan, one of the most famous preachers and teachers, one of the most famous pulpits in London of the last century. He's now home in heaven and went home to be with the Lord shortly after the end of World War II. But he had a daughter-in-law by the name of Jill Morgan, and she wrote about, he taught the Sunday services, but then he had a Friday night Bible study class that was very, very popular, and people came from all over London and all around to come and be a part of that Bible study class. And she declared, knowing him personally as she did, the audience had no idea that the teacher was only one step ahead of the congregation. And a leader has to always be growing, if for no other reason than at least be that. A wise pastor and leader will also be very careful about who we make our models or examples in ministry, because who we make our models and examples then become our influences. Sometimes you might hear, most often at a pastor's conference, where a pastor might jokingly declare concerning the authors that they read, concerning Christian ministry or commentators or that kind of thing that they use in terms of their Bible study and sermon preparation. They might say something like, if they ain't dead, they ain't read. And of course, it isn't entirely true, and they know that it isn't entirely true. There's many, many wonderful resources in print and otherwise today, excellent contemporary authors and commentators and teachers. But it makes the point that as contemporaries of one another in Christian service, at any particular moment in history, that potentially we can be all be frogs boiling in the same proverbial pot. That is, that we can all be being so fashioned by the culture around us, even by Christian culture, that without ever realizing it, we're being boiled in a poisonous stew and completely blind to the dangers of what we're in the middle of, and completely blind to the danger that we personally are in. And thus, it's helpful to jump out of our contemporary situation by looking back upon people that have served the Lord successfully, fruitfully, faithfully, finished well, and to study their resources and to read biographies on their life and those kind of materials in order to kind of put our present ideas about Christian ministry and the Christian minister up against what has marked the past, so we can see if we haven't gone completely mad presently and that we're operating from solid ground. And so with that in mind, you think about how wonderful it is for us to be able to go back 2,000 years in time and put our Christian service, our understanding of Christian leadership and Christian service up alongside the Apostle Paul's understanding of it, uniquely affirmed by the Holy Spirit that it was. And so the passage is very, very valuable to all of us. The lessons we learn here, we move to the next one as we look at them in earnest now here this morning in the first part of verse 4. We learn that for any longevity and fruitful ministry, we must never cease to view ministry with a sense of privilege, with a sense of humility, a humble awe at the fact that God has given us anything to do that has to do with His name, and that never to view ministry as something that we have to do, but something that we get to do, to always pinch yourself at the sense of privilege at being able to serve the Lord, and certainly a position of leadership. In verse 4, but as we have been approved by God to be entrusted with the gospel, even so we speak. If we ever lose our sense of it's a privilege in Christian ministry, that humble awe that God would entrust anything as a stewardship to us, then we really need to go out into a wilderness somewhere and ask God to restore that into our lives, and or else we're going to do great harm to people. That sense of privilege produces humility in us. A sense of entitlement in terms of ministry, it nurtures pride. Thinking I'm doing other people a favor, thinking that I'm doing God a favor. And the single great sin, there's lots of sins that are a danger to a minister and to anyone in ministry, but pride is the greatest of all of them. Or we can end up settling into a place where we just do our Christian service out of a grudging sense of duty. So it just becomes this joyless thing that we do. A person will ultimately then become a chronic complainer in the ministry. That's leaven in any place that you find that in a ministry. And it's always good to just stop and ask ourselves if we've drifted into complaining in our Christian ministry, because it's a very, very bad sign if we have. Complaining about the work, complaining about the demands, complaining about the time required, complaining about people and their problems and their difficulties and the situations that they get themselves into, and then forgetting that it is because the people, including us, find ourselves getting ourselves into the problems that leaders are needed at all in a church, and not a cause for complaint at all. Even a casual reading of the New Testament reveals to us that the children of Israel were a chronically complaining people. They just complained and complained and complained, and God took a very dim view of it. And the reason he did is because he heard it. And not only did he hear their complaining, but he took it personally, because his reputation is at stake. You have a whole wide world looking at the Jewish people who are complaining against God all of the time, complaining about their circumstances all of the time, complaining about all of the things that they have to do, and then the unsaved world looks at them and says, if their God can't keep them from becoming the biggest complainers on the face of the planet in human history, what interest would I have in their God? And it reflected, not only then, but today, reflected very badly on God. And so God judged them, if you're familiar with these events, in no uncertain terms in order to eradicate it from their midst. For all that the Apostle Paul went through in God's call upon his life, I mean, you just think about it, all of the extreme hardship that he went through, he never complained, and he knew that no matter what Christian service required of him, it was a privilege to serve God and to be used by him. Paul never thought that he was doing God any big favor in serving him, and he never thought how fortunate God was to have him on his team, much less to think that he was a gift to God's people or to the body of Christ or to a church. And so it should be true related to each of us. When God saved us and he called us into our area of Christian service, he didn't get a gift. He got a project to work on. And when we are not doing God some big favor in serving him, I'm convinced in large part, being a leader and having spent considerable time around leaders in the body of Christ, that he has simply called us to this to keep us so busy that have less time to get into more trouble than we already do. And I think that's the truth about it, certainly is concerning me. And then notice in the end of verse 4, we learn in our teaching, also our exhortation, as he describes it in verse 3, we must never put pleasing people above pleasing God. And you see that there in verse 4. Even so, we speak not as pleasing men, but God, who tests our heart. For any leader and for any teacher of God's word, there is always the temptation to compromise the strength or the demands of God's word, of his truth, and thus to displease him in order to gain the applause, the popularity, and the acceptance of people or of the world. And instead, Paul tells us we are to teach God's word with a single great desire to be faithful to him above all else, and then to know that As we do that, we can be confident that it will then please the right people. And so Paul's ministry had aimed at truth, not popularity. Speak the truth and then let popularity or pleasing or not pleasing people take care of itself. It doesn't mean that we don't care about people. We have to care about people, but it means that we have such a high view of Scripture that we are confident that in teaching God's Word, even when we are exhorting people through God's Word, that we know that we are not doing them any harm when we do so, but that we are only doing them good. And the moment a teacher becomes more concerned about pleasing people as opposed to pleasing God, then we cease to be a bondservant of Jesus Christ. We are now a bondservant to people, and he is by far the better master. So Paul wrote elsewhere, and famously in this regard, Galatians chapter 1, verse 10, "For do I now persuade men or God? Or do I seek to please men? For if I still pleased men, I would not be a bondservant of Christ." And so when I'm forced to choose between the two of these choices, pleasing man or pleasing God, and we are constantly put in between those two decisions of which one we're going to please, constantly, we must always choose to please God. And again, when you know God well enough, you know that if he is pleased, you've only done good for people, even if they are displeased with you for the moment. Take, for instance, what the Bible has to say about even the gospel. Here you have God's offer to mankind as a gift. He offers mankind the good news of salvation that is free and complete and that pleases him, is perfect in every way, offers salvation to mankind. What a tremendous thing. But there's an offense related to that offer. Paul writes about it in Galatians chapter 5, verse 11. "And I, brethren, if I still preach circumcision, why do I still suffer persecution? Then the offense of the cross has ceased." So how in the world is an offer of salvation an offense to people? Peter writes about it too in his first letter, chapter 2. "Therefore it is also contained in the Scripture, Behold, I lay in Zion," speaking of Jesus, "a chief cornerstone, elect, precious, and he who believes on him," that is Jesus, "will by no means be put to shame. And therefore to you who believe he is precious, but to those who are disobedient, the stone which the builders rejected has become the chief cornerstone, and a stone of stumbling and a rock of offense." How in the world can an offer of salvation be an offense to people? Because you got to tell people the bad news in order for them to appreciate the good news. And the bad news is all of us have sinned and come short of the glory of God. None of us in a lifetime of good works could even remotely begin to earn salvation or access into heaven, no matter what we think of ourselves or how many works we could put together or even religious works, that all of it is insufficient. In fact, the Bible describes all of it, our very best, as filthy rags. And so if I'm not confronted with my sin, my condition, and that's an offense, why would I accept an offer of salvation if I have no clue as to why I need it? And so the gospel has with it, in order to prepare our hearts for receiving God's offer, is to understand our need and that we cannot meet our own need. Only God can do that. And that smites our pride. That smites our self-righteousness. That smites our sense of self-importance. And as pastors and leaders, Bible teachers, we must not remove or even soften the offense to take it into our hands then to protect people from the truth of God, to protect people from the demands of God, the whole truth of God, all the demands of God, not only related to the gospel, but related to the whole counsel of God's word. Paul wrote, he didn't write, he actually spoke it to the elders in the church of Ephesus, as is recorded in Acts chapter 20. He said to them, thinking he would never see them again, he said, "Therefore I testify to you this day that I am innocent of the blood of all men, including yours." What rendered him innocent of the blood, the responsibility for the blood, the eternal destination of every person that he stood before? He went on to say, "For I have not shunned to declare to you the whole counsel of God." That's the responsibility. Solomon wrote, Proverbs chapter 27, verse 6, "Faithful are the wounds of a friend, but the kisses of an enemy are deceitful." It's interesting to think of in terms of pulpit ministry and its applications in that direction. Jeremiah said of that kind of a spiritual leader, Jeremiah chapter 6, verse 14, as the Lord spoke through him, "They have also healed the wound of my people superficially, saying, 'Peace, peace,' when there is no peace." And it's important to remember that false teachers are not only identified by what they say, but also by what they refuse to say and deliberately, with calculation, determine not to teach from God's word out of a desire to please people rather than God, and so as to not offend them. And it's only a fear of God that keeps us safe from the fear of man in a position of leadership in the church.
0: Well, today on According to the Scriptures, we learned why we must never cease to view ministry with a sense of privilege, and why we need to aim to be a God-pleaser rather than a people-pleaser. If you'd like to obtain this series called While We Wait on CD, well, give us a call at 209-545-5530. Again, reach out to us by phone at 209-545-5530. I should also mention that Pastor Damien's messages are found at accordingtothescriptures.com, also at oneplace.com, as well as on most of the major podcast platforms. 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
1: 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Pastor Ed Taylor says many miss the point of this text.
2: Acts chapter 2, this section here, is not about the gifts. That's not the priority of this text. The priority of this text is not about the wind, the noise, the sound that comes in like mighty rushing wind. The emphasis of this text is not about the little tongues of fire that is all, although it's all pretty amazing, that's not the emphasis. The emphasis is not even on the gift of tongues. The emphasis here is not even on the outpouring of the Holy Spirit and God fulfilling his promise. Listen, the emphasis of this text is God himself, the promise keeper. That's the emphasis of the entire scriptures. This

0: Good to be with you today. We'll meet up with Pastor Ed Taylor in Acts chapter 2 on Abounding Grace, so you might find your way over there right now. This portion of Scripture records the day of Pentecost, but Pastor Ed is quick to point out that many totally miss the point of this message, thinking it's just about the gift of tongues. The emphasis is really on God and how He keeps His promises. He's faithful and reliable in every way in our lives. Let's lean in and listen.
1: Now, when the day of Pentecost had fully come, they were all with one accord in one place. And suddenly there came a sound from heaven as of a rushing mighty wind, and it filled the whole house where they were sitting. Then there appeared to them divided tongues as of fire, and one sat on each of them. And then they were all filled with the Holy Spirit and began to speak with other tongues as the Spirit gave them utterance. So notice with me again, verse 1, the day of Pentecost fully coming. This is an exciting time in the city of Jerusalem. This was one of the three pilgrim feasts where all males were required to come to Jerusalem and celebrate this feast. It's a key celebration, and the city is packed with people. Remember the three feasts, if you're taking notes. The first one was Passover. And when you celebrated the feast of Passover, you were commemorating and remembering God's faithful deliverance of the children of Israel from Egypt. They were never to forget God's delivering power. Secondly is this one, the day of Pentecost, the feast of Pentecost. This was the feast of the ingathering. You could say it was a harvest festival. And they were to celebrate the provision of God as they would bring in the crops and thank God for them. And then thirdly was the Feast of Tabernacles, where they'd build little booths and they'd sleep in them at night, and they would be there to be reminded. The Feast of Tabernacles would remind them that God was faithful and took care of them in their wilderness wanderings. Isn't that beautiful? God doesn't want you to forget His faithfulness. He doesn't want you to forget His protective power, His provision, His presence in your life. And all of these are fulfilled in Christ. But here's the thing. By the time you come to Acts chapter 2, it had just become a religious activity. Not unlike some of you here today. You're just going through the motions. It's just religion. You're just doing it because it's the thing to do. You're doing it because you got kids and you got to show them. You go to church. So we go to church, do our thing, and then we go live our own life. That's kind of how it is here. Except that it's worse here because the spiritual leaders, they are not leading the people properly. And the reason being is that they have rejected Jesus. So the temple is there. The priests are doing their whole thing. And God, his voice is silent. Why? Because He's already answered by sending Jesus. The answer is Messiah, the Savior. But what did the priests do? What did the religious elite do? They murdered Him. Rejected Him. Heaven is silent. But there's this little group. So you got thousands worshiping up on the temple. But there's this little group of 120. You'll read, whenever you read through the scriptures, there's always what's called a remnant. Just a small group of faithful. You know, everybody might be doing one thing, but there's always a small group of faithful people. Even Elijah was reminded of that. He felt so alone, and the Lord goes, "You're not alone, man. I got thousands reserved. Don't worry about it. You keep your eyes on me." And there's this little faithful 120 people. That's who God's going to speak to. Not only is He going to speak to them, He's going to fulfill His promise of sending the Holy Spirit. It's really encouraging to me to know that in times where I feel like I'm forgotten, in times where I feel like I'm all alone, I'm not. The Lord is with me. There might be all kinds of activity. I might feel like, man, personally, maybe today you feel like, oh, I'm overlooked. I'm being neglected. You're not. Let the world do whatever the world's going to do. You just be faithful. The Lord will meet you with the 120. The Lord will meet you in your little family of three or your little family of one. God is with you. He'll minister to you. He's going to show up just like He said He would. And so notice, as they're coming together, also in verse 1, that they were in unity. Like you can write next to it in verse 1, one accord, just write that word I share with you, interdependent. That's what they are. They're together. We are in this together. That's really what He's saying. They're in unity. We use unity, it kind of gets lost. Think of it as together. Or like what we like to say here, we lock shields. We're in this together. We're fighting the right war with the right weapons, and we're not fighting one another. We're together. We're fighting the real enemy. And that's what they're doing. They're waiting. They're worshiping. They're wanting the promise, and then suddenly, verse 2, suddenly. Let me pause on that for a moment and remind you. Because, you know, when you think of suddenly, it almost always refers to bad things. You know, I was going along and then suddenly this changed and boom, it ruined my life, or boom, it hurt me. Or we think of suddenly like bad things only happen suddenly. But today the Lord wants to remind us in the text that good things happen suddenly too. It's not just bad things. Good things can happen fast. Things can change very quickly. The Lord can change the whole trajectory of your life in an instant, suddenly. They didn't know when this was going to happen. Remember? They didn't know. They just said, wait. But when it happened, they knew. Because it happened quick. That's why I think, too, there's that sense in the scriptures of us being alert, sober-minded. Because things can happen in an instant, and you want to be ready for them. You want to be alert so you can respond properly. So notice how he gets their attention. First of all, there's a sound. And Luke here describes it, he compares it to a rushing mighty wind. So think tornado, think catastrophe, think loud, disruptive, attention getting. Although it's a sound, it's actually not the wind. It's just a sound that's like the wind. And the sound, notice in verse 2, filled the whole house where they were sitting. Then, secondly, there appeared. So first he got his, their attention with their ears. Secondly, in verse 3, now he's getting their attention with their eyes. Then appeared to them divided tongues. And they, whatever these divided tongues are, they looked like fire and set on everybody. So that was pretty trippy. So they're watching it all happen. There's this noise. They're just waiting, worshiping. And then boom, everything's happening all at once. There's sound. There's something with their eyes with these little fires. And then verse 4, then they were all filled with the Holy Spirit and began to speak with other tongues as the Spirit gave them utterance. This is the fulfillment of Acts 1:8. Jesus said, wait, you'll receive the power of the Holy Spirit, become witnesses. Now it's happening. And it's happening in a very spiritually dramatic episode, I would say. The mighty rushing wind is a great description of the move of God here. You know, back in John chapter 3, let me show it to you. Would you turn back just to John chapter 3 for a moment? The Greek word for spirit here is pneuma. Whenever the spirit is referred to in the Hebrew, it speaks of the breath of God. And then notice here in John chapter 3, as Jesus is teaching to Nicodemus in verse 5, Jesus answered, most assuredly I say to you, unless one is born of water and the Spirit, he cannot enter the kingdom of God. That which is born of the flesh is flesh. That which is born of the Spirit is spirit. Don't marvel that I said to you, you must be born again. And then check out verse 8. The wind blows where it wishes, and you hear the sound of it, but cannot tell where it comes from and where it goes. So is everyone who is born of the Spirit. And so the Spirit now is likened to wind. You feel it, but you don't know where it's going or where it's coming from. And now you have the Spirit of God combining with fire in your life. And you could call this like a firestorm of God's presence that happened suddenly. Happened suddenly. Church, if we're not in a position to be ready for the sudden work of God in this culture, we're going to miss it. And I don't want to miss it. I don't want us to be caught off guard and off on doing something and being involved in something while God is doing something in the culture, we're off doing our own thing. That's not God's will for us. Getting caught up in things that have no eternal significance. They have no eternal significance. So we're a church all active and doing this and having this, and all the while people are lost, dying, going to hell, but we've got our cause and we've got, let's go fight for it. No. Listen, God wants to work suddenly in us, empower us, and then send us into the world. And here's the thing about this section. It's why I paused at verse 4. You read this text, and so many people miss the significance of the text because they focus on tongues. And they just want to argue about tongues. That's their big deal. I believe it, don't believe in it. It's this, it's that. And they just argue and argue and argue about tongues. Is it for today? Is it not for today? On and on. And while they're arguing about it, they're actually missing the whole point of Pentecost and the whole point of Acts chapter 2. You see, Acts chapter 2, this section here, is not about the gifts. That's not the priority of this text. The priority of this text is not about the wind, the noise, the sound that comes in like mighty rushing wind. The emphasis of this text is not about the little tongues of fire that is all, although it's all pretty amazing. That's not the emphasis. The emphasis is not even on the gift of tongues. The emphasis here is not even on the outpouring of the Holy Spirit and God fulfilling his promise. Listen, the emphasis of this text is God himself, the promise keeper. That's the emphasis of the entire scriptures. But you know, people get caught up in tongues and what, and they miss the whole point. Like, God is keeping his promise here. And over again, if God's going to keep his promise with them, don't you think he's going to keep it with you? You know, when the Bible says that what God began, he's faithful to complete until the day of Jesus Christ, don't you think he's going to keep that in your life? He was promise keeper to these guys, and this is your church. Acts chapter 2 is your church, your history. And God was faithful to them. He's going to be faithful to you. He's going to take care of that situation. He's going to keep his promise. He's going to speak. He's going to lead. The point is never the gifts. Ever, never. It's always the giver. He's the focus in this section. And what we learn about him is that God is utterly faithful and reliable in every way. Can I get an amen on that? You guys with me? God is utterly faithful and utterly reliable in every possible way in your life. And you can bank your life on it, the entirety of your soul. Acts chapter 2 is God who cares about his people, cares about his promises. And he loves the broken, dark culture so much that he pours out on 120 people to go out and reach it. This is God's plan, we learned in previous studies, to reach the world, this 120 people. Can you just step back for a second and wonder, what's God's plan for this little church? What does he want to do? Like, what does he want to do through our lives? Who's going to be reached that isn't reached yet? What's going to be birthed out of ministry that will reach and minister and serve and be the church in our community, in our workplace? I mean, they were given the promise, and now God's beginning to fulfill it, and the promise comes to you too. So when you come up to this text, I don't want you all caught up with tongues. I don't believe in tongues. I wasn't raised in tongues. Listen, set that aside. It's just like, well, I view tongues differently than you do, Ed. Okay. I'm not going to argue with you about it. That's okay. I don't want to argue about it. It's fine. You have a different view? Fine. I'm going to walk away, and I'm going to move on. If you want to keep arguing, you're going to have to go to a mirror and argue with yourself. Because I'm not going to go there. And because I'm a Bible teacher, I want to give to you our view of tongues here. We believe it exists. We believe it's for today. We believe it can be exercised. We believe it's not given to everyone. But let me give you a definition, just for the sake, just for a few moments, of tongues. Because here, as you look at this gift, it can be easily distracting. And as you're distracted, I don't want you distracted anymore. The gift of tongues, by definition, is a heavenly language by which a believer communicates to God where human language is incapable. So here we see it as a heavenly language that was interpreted in their own language, according to verse 6, or the Greek word there is dialectos. They could understand it in their own dialect. Because notice, in verse 5, in Jerusalem there was devout men from every nation under heaven. And all this activity got their attention, according to verse 6. And it says at the end, they heard them speak in his own language. Look at verse 8. And how is it that we hear each in our own language in which we were born? Notice in verse 11, Cretans and Arabs, we hear them speaking in our own tongues the wonderful works of God. Later on, this gift was misused in the church in Corinth, and Paul spent some time in 1 Corinthians 14 correcting that. Now, I have taught on this in more in depth in those studies. So on our website, on our app, there's a section there of spiritual gifts, or you can just go directly to Romans 12 or 1 Corinthians. And I've taught specifically in 1 Corinthians on the gift of tongues and interpretation in tongues. But for us today, let's consider in 1 Corinthians 14, Paul says that the gift of tongues is something that speaks to God in verse 2. In verse 4, the gift of tongues is a self-edifying gift. So you are edified when you exercise it. In verse 5, compared to the spiritual gift of prophecy, again, in the broader gathering, it is less important than using the gift of prophecy. We learn that in verse 5. And then in verse 6, this is 1 Corinthians 14, it's not understandable in the body without an interpretation, and it's better to teach than to exercise this gift in a group of people. And then finally in verse 12, when you think of spiritual gifts and tongues in particular, just think about edifying the body more than edifying yourself. And that'll lead you in what gifts to exercise. Because according to verse 40 of 1 Corinthians 14, God loves everything to be done decently and in order. And we went through that in depth. When we think about it, language, when you think about language in its very essence, language is really just an agreement between two people that certain sounds mean something. That's all really language is. Where right now I'm speaking and making noise with my mouth, hopefully articulating words that you understand. You understand the sounds I'm making, and then you understand the word I'm trying to say, and you know the definition of it, and now you understand what I'm saying. That's all language is. Like when I was teaching recently at that pastor's conference in India, dialing in, I was doing exactly what I'm doing right now, making sounds of the only language I know, English. That's the only language I know. And so as I was speaking in English, there was another guy on the other end that understood the sounds I was making, and he understood them, and he then turned them around, and then he started making completely different sounds. Completely different. I had no idea what he was saying or how he was saying it. But you know the people in front of him? They had an agreement with him that those sounds meant something, and they totally understood it. You know how I know? In one of the times, I didn't do this on purpose, but it's good for illustration. One of the things I said when I was saying, I was like, I asked for a response so that if they understood and they agreed, I said, just raise your hand and say amen. So I said that, and then the guy, he said his, and guess what the people did? They raised their hand and said amen in a whole different set of sounds. That's language. You guys with me? Let me give you a test, okay? Here's the test. When I say the word this, you understand that this means this. Yes or no? Yes means yes. No means no. How do we do that? I made a sound. You understood it. You responded with a sound that I understood. That's just language. That's all language is. It's an agreement of sounds and a variety of sounds depending. Like, you know, you think about what language they were speaking. I don't even know what dialect they were speaking in India, but it was something that was very foreign. Not anything that I understand. But the same is true with Arabic. I've been in Arabic countries. Hebrew is hard for me to understand. Chinese, Japanese, it's very hard. But all it is just, you know, you think that languages have divided us all these years. But in the Lord, by faith in Jesus, we're all together. And every tribe, tongue, and nation, from every language that you can think of, going to be worshiping Jesus at the throne. That's just incredible to me. And it's something I want to experience more and more in my own life. Tongues, then, is an agreement with God. He makes this agreement. And tongues is an agreement made by God that when a believer utters ecstatic sounds inspired by the Holy Spirit, they are interpreted and understood by God as prayer and praise that comes deep within my soul. So the mind of the person is engaged, but it's not leading to full understanding. It's a communication that bypasses the mind. The speaker knows what he's doing, but doesn't necessarily understand what he is saying, and yet is edified. And this is the problem. Because whether you realize it or not, our culture has made us very much rational, logical, pragmatic people. To some. Some are more than others. Nothing wrong with any of those characteristics, by the way, except when they dominate your life. When they dominate your life, and this is what it's like. This is what it's like. When they dominate your life, you begin to dismiss the spiritual and the supernatural. You dismiss anything like, well, that's from the Lord. I don't believe that. Well, why not? Because I don't understand it. And here's what it sounds like. You know, like we live in a culture like, if I need to understand it. If I understand it, then I'll do it. And I want to understand it. And that's our sense of learning and growing. Again, another great attribute. But what it's led to is this. If I don't understand everything, I won't do anything. And a lot of people live their life like that. It's like you're going through a difficult time or you're faced with a new opportunity. You say, I just don't understand. How can this be? Listen for those words, because that is you in the place of, I will not move forward until I get the answer to this question. And when I'm in a place where if I don't get the answer to this question, I won't move forward, what you're doing is you're living by understanding. Now, of course, things can be explained. Again, you want to look at this in the broader sense. But I know for a fact, there are people listening to me right now. This describes your life. You don't step out in faith for anything because you don't really understand. And because you don't understand, like you look at tongues, I would never even be open to that. It doesn't make any sense to me. Oh, okay. So the whole eternal God is now limited by you. Doesn't make sense to you. And you're not open. and you're not willing to obey and follow the prompting of the Holy Spirit. Let's back up a little bit. Let's do something more simple. You're on your way to work, and you just decided to get a donut run. You want to bless everyone. So you go down on Parker there, the Shipley's Donuts. You get in the drive-in line. You order. But as you're the second car in, you get this impression to say, you know what, get the donuts, but also I want you to pray for the girl that's going to stick them out the window for you. And you're like, oh, no, why would I do that? I'm late. I'm going to be late to work. Why would I do that? That can't be the Lord. I'm just here for donuts. And the Lord goes, no, you're actually not here just for donuts. You're here because I want you to pray with that gal. You know, I don't know. I think I just want to get my donut. I'm just here for donut. I don't understand. Why would I ever want to pray? Like, I don't have. And you start explaining away, explaining away, explaining away. But could you ever consider that even the desire for donuts was so that you could be connected with that gal at the window, so you could be prompted by the Holy Spirit, so you could just pray with her? And you're like, well, what? If I do that, then everybody's going to wait. They've been waiting forever anyway, so they can wait some more. It's no big deal. Well, I just don't understand. Nobody said you need to understand. How would you ever know the kind of upbringing she had? How would you ever know, single mom? How would you ever know the difficulty her getting to work or the bus being late? How would you ever know?

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1: 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It's titled Letting Go of Your Past. God has been using this book. It's only been out for a few months, and already so many are being set free and moving forward and gaining new insight on how it is to deal with the resentment in their life or the anger or the unforgiveness or what it is to heal from deep traumatic hurts. This little book is filled with wisdom of the Lord to help you move forward. 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
2: If you have an animal, next time you feed your animal, check your animal out when you throw the food down. Do they park it and then, Father, thank you for this food, which I am about ready to receive? No, they're an animal. They have instinct. They devour it. And yet, that's our society today. That's why we're to take our time in a restaurant, join hands, and be a witness of our thankfulness to our God. And that we understand where we're getting this food, where we get this money. We are humbling ourselves before Almighty God, and we're going to continue to be a witness.

Calvary Chapel Downey welcomes you to Sound Doctrine with Pastor Jeff Johnson. The subject today is power. When you think of power, you might think of a person like the president, generally regarded as the most powerful person on earth. You might think of a machine like a NASCAR race car, which can go over 200 miles per hour. But no machine or person can compare with the power we'll discuss today, the power of prayer. As we reach the end of Acts chapter 12, we'll see the end of Herod and the power of prayer. Here's Pastor Jeff with the details, beginning in Isaiah 42.

in Isaiah 42:8, God says, I will not share my glory with any man. In Isaiah 48, verse 11, he will not give his glory to any man. So he won't give it and he won't share it. It's interesting, instead of Peter being killed by Herod, it was Herod who was to be killed by Peter's God. An incredible event. Look at verse 23. And immediately it says, the angel of the Lord smote him, came upon him as his arms were up. And they're going, he's a God, he's a God. Talk about quick judgment. Because he gave not God the glory, and he was eaten of worms. And this is where the kids go, whoa, how to eat fried worms, you know. Worms, you know. And gave up the ghost. Notice he died not because he killed James, not because he put Peter in prison, but because he didn't give glory to God. Nebuchadnezzar didn't give glory to God. So some kind of affliction hit his bowels. And I heard about the story of a kid. You know how kids will be, and then they're in school, they're always picking something. And this kid was going in his nose, you know, and he got something, and he started pulling it out. And he started to pull it out. He pulled out, I heard, 18-foot tapeworm out of his body. And that's gross, isn't it?